0: killed and wounded by Iran-backed militants over several decades. Iran has said the U.S. will need to provide reparations and end sanctions and military threats before the strait is opened. It's been effectively blocked since the U.S. and Israel began the war in February, pushing up oil prices and inflation. The State Department says it has revoked more than 175,000 visas as part of an immigration crackdown by the Trump administration. NPR's Michelle Kellerman reports.
1: In a fact sheet touting the new figures, the State Department says a majority of the visas were revoked due to what it calls law enforcement encounters, though it didn't say how many foreign nationals were actually convicted of such crimes, which include assault, drunk driving, child abuse, and fraud. The statement highlights the decision to revoke visas of those who the Trump administration believes celebrated the assassination of Charlie Kirk last year. Secretary of State Marco Rubio has also determined some Iranians and a Cuban official accused of influence operations can be deported. The department says it is on track to beat last year's record numbers of visa revocations. Michelle Kellerman, NPR News, the State Department.
0: The extreme heat across the U.S. this summer has broken records. That's according to a new report from federal forecasters. As NPR's Lauren Sommer reports.
2: Temperatures were hotter than average across almost the entire lower 48 states in July. On average, it was 3 degrees hotter than normal, according to a report from the National Oceanic and Atmospheric Administration. That set a new record, making it the warmest July in the U.S. in 132 years of record keeping. Nighttime temperatures were also the warmest on record, which exacerbates the impacts of heat waves since things don't cool down as much. The records were most extreme in the inner mountain west. Wyoming saw its hottest month of any month recorded. That drying heat has driven up the risk of wildfires across the western U.S. Lauren Sommer, NPR News.
0: A judge has temporarily blocked New York City's new tax on luxury second homes after a group of property owners sued last week. The order stops the city from collecting surcharges on the roughly 17,000 property owners who received notices in July identifying them as potentially subject to the tax. New York state lawmakers created the pied-à-terre tax this year in this year's state budget as a way to raise revenue for the city. Mayor Zoran Mamdani says he will appeal the decision. U.S. stock market edged down today from its all-time high, while oil prices rose on uncertainty about whether the Strait of Hormuz will reopen. It's NPR. A wildfire near Reno, Nevada has burned more than 17,000 acres. About 2,600 households are under an evacuation order. The fire is part of a wave of western wildfires threatening major cities, as Caleb Radel of member station KUNR reports.
3: The bug fire started Saturday in California and has crossed into Nevada. Officials say it was human-caused. Basil Numerzitsky is a meteorologist with the U.S. Wildland Fire Service. He says the fire is showing extreme behavior.
4: We've seen large plumes going vertically straight up, and it's basically kind of like the fire getting so hot that it starts creating its own weather.
3: He says winds could gust above 30 miles an hour in western Nevada in the coming days. That could cause the bug fire and other fires in the region to spread. For NPR News, I'm Caleb Radel in Reno.
0: New York Democratic Congresswoman Alexandria Ocasio-Cortez says she is freezing her eggs as she decides her next political moves. The 36-year-old announced her decision on social media before saying in an interview on ABC she's not ruled out running for president or the U.S. Senate seat held by Minority Leader Chuck Schumer of New York. The congresswoman says she wants to feel more control over her life and normalize conversations about what women face in their professional and personal lives. Oreo China and KFC have launched a limited edition fried chicken flavored cookie. It swaps the usual sweet cream filling for a savory blend of meant to taste like the Colonel's original 11 herbs and spices. Oreo's previously debuted dill pickle and Thanksgiving themed flavors. It's NPR.
5: 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Other contributors include the estate of Joan B. Kroc, whose bequest serves as an enduring investment in the future of public radio and seeks to help NPR produce programming that meets the highest standards of public service in journalism and cultural expression.
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7: 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It's really going to play into voter turnout.
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9: This is Where We Live from Connecticut Public Radio. I'm Catherine Shen. So we still got about more than a month of summer left, and nothing says summer quite like one classic treat.
10: Made up your mind yet?
11: I'll pick chocolate.
12: I like ice cream a whole lot. It tastes good when days are hot. On a cone or in a dish, this would be my only wish.
13: The only good thing about being wounded in the buttocks is the ice cream.
14: No ice cream, no peace. No ice cream, no peace.
15: That's my ice cream cone.
16: Great! Now let them have it!
15: You can have it. Say thanks!
16: No!
9: So, of course, we're very excited to talk about ice cream today. Did you know that your average American digs into about 5.5 gallons of ice cream every year? That's 44 pints, according to the ice cream scholars known as Ben and Jerry's. Today, we're going to get the inside scoop about how we love this sweet treat so much. We'll go behind the scenes at one of Connecticut's best-known dairies to learn how ice cream is made, meet the makers behind some of the state's most creative scoops, and hear from an ice cream lover who's tried nearly every stop in Connecticut. Joining me now is Chris Casiello, Aretusa Farm Dairy's plant manager. Chris, thank you so much for being on the air, being on the show today and on the air.
17: Thanks, Kat. It's wonderful to be here.
9: Okay, so Aretusa Farm Dairy in Litchfield County is known for its award-winning cheese and ice cream. And of course, today we're going to go behind the scenes to learn about how that frozen treat makes its way from the farm to the freezer. But before we get to the ice cream itself, Chris, tell us more about Aretusa Farm. What makes it such a special place?
17: Well, the farm has been around since 1868, you know, so it's got a huge tradition in Litchfield. You know, we've just protected those 140 acres as a nonprofit foundation that we're going to use to educate children on. So we'll have that for generations to come. So
9: love the history behind the farm and sort of coming to a present day moment. How did you find your way into this work? You know, did you always know you wanted to make cheese and ice cream?
17: No. So people come into the dairy world in two ways. Either they come in through the farm side or the culinary side. I came in on the farm side. So I was milking cows for about 10 years at a small farm down in Fairfield County. And I was using the milk down there in different products. And then George and Tony, the founders of Aretusa, came along and I had some contact with them, and they really wanted to use the milk from their 300 cow herd in their own products. So I transitioned from making stuff on a very small scale there to making stuff on a much larger scale at Aretusa.
9: What was the transition like? Was it a challenging one, a difficult one, or pretty straightforward?
17: Scary. Right.
9: There you go.
17: You went from making 30 gallon batches to 300 gallon batches. So it's slightly terrifying, but it's fun. You know, I come from really a science background, and all this is a mixture of chemistry and artistry, and I think that's the fun part. So it's always a challenge, and that's been exciting for me for the last 18 years.
9: Well, and with that sort of transition in mind and being in this space today, when someone walks into the dairy store for a scoop, what do you hope they're tasting besides the obvious flavors?
17: Well, you know, we really have an old school model here. You know, we do basic flavors really well. So, you know, I want them to feel the freshness, you know, that it is local, and that every flavor has been, you know, handcrafted individually to make the best possible product. You know, I think our base products, the vanilla, strawberry, and chocolate, just super stand out. And then the other flavors, you know, are really just taking it to the next level.
9: So we're going to talk more details about all the flavors and all the ice cream that's available on the farm. And a lot of dedication, of course, goes into making a delicious scoop of ice cream. Where We Live producer Chloe Nguyen got a chance to visit the Aretusa Farm and retail shop. Let's take a listen here.
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18: But getting that perfect scoop starts much earlier than the ice cream counter.
20: I'm Patrick Kennedy. I'm the Arethusa Farm Foundation manager for the whole farm. I take care of all the animals, the property, and the facilities.
18: Whether he's caring for sheep, chickens, goats, or cows, Patrick's goal is simple. Keep the animals happy.
20: Happy cows mean to produce milk. So cow comfort's super important.
18: It turns out a lot goes into cow comfort.
20: Beds, you know, that's one thing, the bedding. There's fans. It's too hot in the barn. A lot of people put scratchers in their barns or misters, and you got to keep them cool and happy.
18: I was expecting to hear mooing cows, but in here right now, they're quiet. Patrick says that's a sign they're happy.
20: It means they're not stressed, yeah. They've been mooing like crazy, and of course when you come, they're not.
18: Getting ice cream to the scoop shop takes a few more steps beyond the milking parlor.
20: So when we milk them, it goes into the tank. It's chilled immediately, and there's a spinner on the tank that keeps it agitated. And then the milk truck driver will pick it up that day and we'll ship, and it'll end up to a processing plant like Arethusa.
18: For plant manager and head cheesemaker Chris Cassiello, all that work pays off.
21: So there's some satisfaction where you see that customer enjoying that, and the kids come in, and there's a line out the door on Saturdays, and that's something to be proud of. And I think my staff takes a lot of pride in that.
18: So whether it's 1 in the afternoon on a Wednesday or 9 in the morning on a Saturday, Sharon Rising at the counter says there's never a bad time for ice cream.
19: People come in and say, I feel it's too early for ice cream. And I say, absolutely not. That's your calcium for the day. Plus, it's a good mental thing. It just perks you up. It just gets your day going.
9: So Sharon just gave us a really good reason to go get ice cream right after the show today. And I think there's a lot of people nodding, not just at the table, but also behind the scenes. So we just had a look at the Arethusa Farm and retail shop in Bantam. Chris, people think of ice cream as a simple treat, but really, making good ice cream is surprisingly technical and quite complicated. So what are some of the details that people don't usually see?
17: Well, you know, at Arethusa, we make a different mix for every flavor. So it's really from cow to cone, and we balance all those flavors, the sugar, the solids, the flavors that you add, the fat level, all has to be mixed correctly to get the same mouthfeel with every different flavor. You know, if I make maple walnut, I add a ton of maple syrup, right? It's not just a background flavor, and that changes that sugar level in a huge way. And that's a different sugar than the normal cane sugar. So you know, you have to balance that with some added solids. And you know, when you're making coconut ice cream, when we use coconut cream in there, there's a lot of added additional coconut fat, and we have to balance that out with pulling some cream out. So it's I think the difference between Arethusa and a lot of other ice creams is the fact that we tailored every single mix to every single flavor. So you know, mint chip is different than vanilla, and you know, sweet chip is different than coffee. And I think it really shows with the consistency across all of them, with the mouthfeel, and then the way the flavors just kind of jump right out at you.
9: And so when you're developing a new flavor, like what you were describing just now, where do you begin? You know, is it inspiration, ingredients, texture? What comes first? And who gets to decide what new flavors to try out?
17: Yeah, like I said before, we like to keep them fairly simple. You know, I don't think we need moose tracks or, you know, like something with a ton of stuff in there, right? I really want to showcase the ice cream, and then the inclusions just help it out, right? So, you know, we did all the basics to start. You know, our best selling flavor is the flavor has no flavor in it. It's sweet chip. You know, it's just the ice cream base the way it's made with a beautiful chocolate flake added. So the process really comes down to what we think is going to work well. You know, we do like to do traditional New England flavors. You know, I do a rum raisin in the fall. I do a cranberry, which is fun. We do an amazing pistachio. But the basics, the coffee, the chocolate, strawberry, mint chip, they're all, I call them like adult flavors. There's a lot behind them. They're very strong. And I really like to get as much flavor out of those basics flavors that I can.
9: Have you ever had a flavor gone wrong?
17: Sure. I mean, the first, some of them, you know, I make a peppermint stick in around Christmas, and I didn't realize how much that peppermint was going to melt in that final ice cream. So it was just so soft, it was hard to scoop. So it's, and I only make it once a year, so the learning curve is pretty steep.
9: Well, there you go. Well, I bet the scientist inside of you is relishing in the experiments. Yes. Well, and if someone handed you a spoonful of dairy-based ice cream with no label, what tells you immediately whether it's well-made?
17: Well, you really know by the mouthfeel. Like ice cream is a foam. It's a frozen foam. And that the amount of air in it, you know, is really depends, you know, is what will carry the flavor. So too much air, like 100% overrun, as they call it, there's 100% added air will soften those flavors. So we run at like a 30 to 40% overrun. So it's a very dense ice cream of high butter fat. So you can feel that in the mouthfeel, and you can feel the density of it when you take a bite. And then really how the flavors come out, you know, is it just one note, or does it kind of rise and then fall as you try it? So I really, if I go into an ice cream shop, the first thing I do is ask for their vanilla, and then I try that, and I know right away whether they're doing a good job or not.
9: Well, happy news for vanilla fans. And from here, from happy cows to the perfect scoop, there's a lot more behind ice cream than meets the eye or meets the mouth. Coming up, we'll meet the founders of Via Lactea, with a frozen dessert shop putting their own spin on this iconic summer treat. And let us know what's your can't-miss ice cream spot and what about a favorite flavor. We want to hear from you. Find us online at Where We Live, email us at wherewelive@ctpublic.org, or give us a call, 888-720-9677. 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
5: This is Where We Live from Connecticut Public Radio. I'm Catherine Shen. There are countless ways to make ice cream, and some makers are rethinking what that process can look like. Still with us is Chris Casiello from Aretusa, or he is the Aretusa Farm Dairy's plant manager. And joining us now is Renato Sanchez and Lori Alisea, co-founders of Vea Lactea, which is an ice cream company that started as a small experiment between friends and grew into a James Beard nominated business. Thank you so much, Lori and Renato, for being with us today.
6: Thank you for having us.
5: So, Lori, take us back to Puerto Rico. You weren't exactly planning to build an ice cream empire. So how did a fun day making ice cream become the beginning of your ice cream store?
6: Well, I would say that it comes from just loving the treat. Like, if you love something and you just become more and more curious about it and find out that, you know, this is something that people need, not just something that people like. We tend to say that we are always like surviving and striving to be ourselves and be a good person in the world. But sometimes you just need to chill. You just need to like live. And it's so a very small experience that lasts like a minute, and you have to savor all of it before it melts. So we love that, and we will love the creativity that goes behind it, and that's how we started.
5: So, so many thoughts going through my brain right now, as you can kind of witness. But I'm thinking the experience is sort of small, big joys.

0: 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America, get ready to meet America.
1: My favorite. And so I would have chocolate for the first time in like 7 years, and it was amazing.
2: Well, congratulations. That is a really big deal.
3: Yeah. I remember he sent me a picture of the pint, and it had a bite mark. And I was like, oh my God. And he's like, this is crazy. Like, how did we actually make this happen?
1: Can confirm. I did bite into it.
2: The fact that it has teeth marks in it—that's telling you something. So, I mean, I wanna know more about how did that come about? Because when we think plant-based, I don't know what people think about when we're talking about plant-based, but I'm assuming it's a process to get to that moment.
1: Yeah. So everything started in 2018. We actually did dairy-based, and then we did some plant-based flavors. That's how we started. But we found out that. Shortly because of customers, that they wanted plant-based more because we were the only place awesome. That was really putting an effort. Mm-hmm. It wasn't just some sorbet.
3: Yeah, we were making praline, dark chocolate, coffee.
1: Pistachio. And so, yeah, because they were like, oh, wait, they're doing traditional flavors, mm-hmm. but plant-based options, and it's actually creamy. It's actually, you know, there's some thought behind it.
3: Yeah.
1: And we noticed after a couple of years of opening a store in Puerto Rico that dairy sales were dropping and the plant-based sales were going up. Mm-hmm. And we decided to, you know, get some action based on sales. That's how it started.
3: Streamline the whole thing.
2: Well, and then talking about streamlining, Lori, because once you committed to plant-based ice cream, you realized that there wasn't really a roadmap. And I remember sort of being in the midst of that cultural shift, I think, where many people prefer to go dairy-free or they just want to change up their palate. So most of the science and education around frozen desserts assumes you use dairy. So how do you build something creamy and scoopable when you're essentially inventing the recipes yourselves?
3: So since I am not that, I'm a little sensitive to dairy. Mm-hmm. So I have had a lot of dairy in my life and I have had a lot of, a reference to actually make a plant-based ice cream be creamy and, you know, that mouthful and the ice crystals could be smaller. Like, I went to Penn State a short course for ice cream science. So I did have a little basic. I didn't make any ice cream then. So I think I had something of a reference pretty rounded. And, you know, you have to substitute the fats, you have to substitute basically the proteins and other solids, but it's basically the same thing, I would say. Our ice cream, our frozen dessert, is high in fat, actually. And we do have the air incorporated in it, like the overrun is there also. So I would say that it's pretty much the same thing. We're just substituting a couple of things.
1: Yeah, the chemistry behind it is essentially the same. Yeah. Also, she will be humble and she won't say that she was the pastry chef for a top restaurant in San Juan, Puerto Rico.
3: Yeah.
1: So she was trained in classic pastry in patisserie.
3: Yeah.
2: So, I mean, she did just confirm that. So. Well, and I love that you have the course ice cream science in your CV. So, because of your background as a chef, as a pastry chef as well, were you surprised at the amount of science and chemistry that goes behind it? Because I think it's one of those things where I think most of us are aware of the behind the scenes, but that's not really the first thing you think about when you're enjoying your ice cream cone.
3: Yeah. So the science behind it is, I'm not very good at math or science, but I'm very curious. Mm-hmm. So if I know that something is mostly fat or mostly sugar, I know how to balance things out. And I don't know, I have this ability, I guess. I don't know, you would call it. I like to, I don't know, if I have a problem, I want to solve it. And I try to get as many options as I can. And so I'm more of a creative part, and then Reynaldo is more of the numbers part. Mm-hmm. So that's where he comes in and helps me out a lot with this stuff. Like formulations, I'm like, oh, Nate, this is more fat. Okay, so

0: So how many grams do we need of coconut fat? Oh, I think it's, I would say 100 grams. And he's like, oh, maybe 50. I think that's too high. So
1: percentages.
0: It really is a thing of someone that helps you out in, sure, in the process.
2: I appreciate that because yeah. I'm one of those people that when I'm cooking, I'm usually channeling what my ancestors
0: exactly,
2: are telling me.
0: Exactly, that's how I do it.
2: Measuring cups. What are those?
0: I'm a chef, you know, so.
2: Well, and Chris, I want to pose this question to you because you're working with dairy. And even though the two places, your ingredients, I'm assuming is a little different. How much leeway is there when you're creating your dairy-based ice cream, Chris? Are there measurements that are tricky to get exactly right?
3: Yeah, it's all about balance. You know, any ingredient that I add or flavoring that I have to add, I have to pull something out or bring something in. So like chocolate's a fiber, right? Mm-hmm. So it adds a lot of solids and I want as much flavor in there as possible. So I add as much chocolate as possible. But, you know, if you don't pull out a little bit of the milk solids, you know, it would be so thick you can't even get a spoon in it. So it's stuff like that you have to play with to really get a balance.
2: Well, and then Ronald, of course, same question to you that you're working with dairy with different ingredients. Tell me about your process. You know, is there an overlap in what you're chasing in the finished product, texture, mouthfeel that we've been talking about, the melt?
1: Yes, for sure. I think I echo Chris that whenever you add a different ingredient, you always have to make sure that the percentages are there. So it's because, yes, number one, it has to be scoopable. I've mm-hmm. seen people struggle just making a scoop if it's too solid.
2: Right.
1: And for me, we like coconut milk in our flavors because it does provide that necessary fat in order to make creamy ice cream. That's why we have avoided nut milks. Aside from the whole, like, I can go on about the allergy mm-hmm. aspect of using, like, almond or cashew milks. Coconut milk is way less of an allergy thing. And we're not bringing necessarily a lot of ingredients in there. The coconut has everything we need. We just have to find a way to sort of communicate it effectively depending on the flavor.
0: Exactly. Yeah. So something I say about coconut milk is people are, oh, it tastes like coconut. And I'm like, of course it tastes like coconut. Like, that's the base. And they're like, when you eat ice cream, you're going to taste the milk. So in this case, you just have to close your eyes and be like, okay, this is what's going on. Like, let me just shift it, the mindset, you know? It's not that different, actually. And it's a lot more neutral, too. So the flavors are like bursting in your mouth like instantly. So it's not going to melt as well as dairy, but you do get this aroma that is crazy different and very exciting to have.
1: But also whenever we need to, we can hide the coconut.
0: Yeah, we can
1: know
0: hide
1: how
0: it
1: to do that.
0: Pretty
1: like,
0: well.
1: I've had people taste our chocolate be like, wait, there's coconut in this?
0: Uh-huh.
1: I don't like coconut. Wait, but I like this. So how does that make sense? And that's where the chemistry comes in, because I'm going to give you a little hint for everyone that's hearing. The coconut flavor comes from something called lauric acid. We can do the chemistry right there and see how to neutralize.
0: Mm-hmm.
1: And that's how you do it.
2: Yeah. Well, we're all writing that down. Well, and Chris, as you're listening to this, we were talking earlier about you pay a lot of attention to the mouthfeel. And of course, you know, people come to your farm too wanting simple flavors. And I feel like that's the theme today, where we're not going too complicated. We're not going too fancy. We're kind of going back to the simplicity of ice cream. Do you find people coming to the farm, are they, this sounds like a funny question, but do you feel like they're tasting things differently? Because I feel the context for me is I never thought I was going to have a conversation about ice cream that's going into this kind of detail and talking about the texture, right? Talking about the ingredients, talking about the chemistry. And I'm thinking, are people coming to your shop asking or looking for sort of a different experience with their ice cream?
3: I think so. I mean, we're an old school ice cream shop and an old school dairy. You know, that we keep our ingredient label really, really simple. Right. I mean, I don't use any, you know, our emulsifier is egg yolks. I use a ton of egg yolks. So I think they come in, expecting the there's no toppings at Arethusa, you know, it's just the ice cream and we make our own waffle cone. So I think they really want a traditional experience where they're showcasing that ice cream and what dairy can do, you know, like from the farm, coming full circle from the farm to, you know, from the cow to the cone. So they can have that whole experience and really kind of simplify it down to the basic what makes ice cream great.
2: Well, learning so many new things today, including chocolate, did not know that was a fiber, Chris. Is there any flavor that you make that's consistently a fan favorite? You know, anything that your customers are begging you to keep on the menu?
3: So our pistachio, you know, when I make pistachio, I don't make it, you know, a lot of pistachios are really almond-based flavorings, you know. So our pistachio is just pistachio. And I get the pistachios flown in from New Mexico and I grind them up into make a pistachio butter. And then I use that as the background. And then I added the salted roasted pistachios in as we go. It's just super labor intense. And I have to charge a lot for it because there's about... there's 2 pounds of pistachio in every gallon of mix. So, it gets pricey quick, but it's just amazing. And I think it really pairs well with the butter fat levels that we have and the way we make it. It's really mind blowing.
2: So lots of nodding here when it comes to pistachio. So Renato and Lori want to ask you too, what are some of the flavors that are the biggest hits among your customers?
1: We, at least in our store in New Haven, the top flavor is praline, or as locals like to call it, butter pecan. So we make our house-made caramel. We roast our own pecans. We candy them. And then we do a caramel base in it as well. I think that if I ever stop making it, they will find where I live. Mm. And I need to keep making it. In fact, we're going to make this today when we go into the kitchen because we're low again, I'm pretty sure.
0: Yeah, well, in Puerto Rico, I would say people love our chocolate. Like, our chocolate is the most difficult ice cream to formulate, if I'm honest. And chocolate is very difficult to find in good quality and a good price. And we've been having to change that formula throughout the years a couple of times. Like, I would say like 6 times.
1: Because we need non-dairy
0: chocolate. We need non-dairy chocolate, exactly. So we tend to use 100% cacao. So it's not sweetened. It has any other ingredients in it. And then the other ice cream it's not really ice cream, it's a sorbet. People love coconut and passion fruit together. Like, they go crazy for it. It's very traditional in Puerto Rico, and also the lemongrass ginger. And we use local product as well for those.
2: Well, and then so, Renato, clearly the recipes you use at Via Lactea are working because the two of you were nominated for a James Beard Award. So that is incredible and amazing. Can you tell us about the morning that you found out? What was it like?
1: It was amazing. So I woke up to a very beautiful text from a good friend that I haven't heard from for 3 months, being like, you deserve it. Congratulations. This is so well earned.
2: And I'm like, what is that?
1: Thank you so much. What are you talking about? It's like, haven't you heard? And I'm like, I'm just barely waking up. No coffee in my system. When people know me, they know I need coffee. And I'm like, no, what's happening? And she sent me the Eater article about it. I thought it was a prank. I thought I was being made fun of. I'm like, where's the cameras? So I got online. I saw it. I opened Instagram. My notifications on Instagram are muted because my phone would die. My phone started glitching. So I know. I'm like, this is real. So I called Lori. You were already like at the office working or something?
0: I was decorating an ice cream cake. And I was covered in ice cream and frosting.
1: I'm like, please drop everything. You need to get in your computer right now.
0: Yeah.
1: And that's how we found out. A very beautiful text from a friend.
0: Yeah.
2: So it sounds like you were both in the most perfect place for when that happened.
0: Grinding.
2: Well, and what is that like, you know, now that you have some time for that to sink in and you've experienced that and to know that this started as a fun day with a fun experiment with a good friend, and now that you're here, must be surprising or a shock in a good way, obviously.
0: I keep being surprised because we're always working so hard and so much, and we almost never take the time to be like, oh my God, let's step back and see what have we done. Usually Reynaldo's the one that does that. It's like, Lori, we did this. And I'm like, oh my God, yes, we did. Oh my God, that happened.
1: I would say the word that I would like to use is validating. Having that recognition on the stage, this big stage, because that category, the outstanding bakery category, doesn't have a region like chefs do at the James Beard. So it's all 50 states and territories. And we were also the first dessert shop in Puerto Rico to receive that as well. Mm-hmm. So one of 20 is a big deal.
2: Mm-hmm. Well, I want to ask you sort of a side note question because you said the word validating. If I were to pose a question to both of you to create a flavor that tastes like validation, what would it be?
0: Oh my God.
1: Oh. That's a good question. I think it would have something from Puerto Rico.
0: Yeah, of course.
1: I think we need to. That's one of the ways we create our flavors is we number one, we see what's fresh in the market, but we also try to honor our roots and our heritage. Mm-hmm. So I would say it would have to be something with guava.
0: With guava. I would love to have, like, instead of just a flavor, I would do a sundae because I love a good sundae. So I remember once we made a coffee ice cream with cocoa nibs. The coffee was local. The cocoa nibs were local. And we had also passion fruit sorbet. And I made a sundae out of that. And I was so proud of making that because I know that a lot of people, a lot of hands were behind all of that. And I was making it shine. I was like, oh my God, I can't believe, like, I'm so proud of this, you know? So I would make that again. Yeah.
2: Well, and actually, Chris, I want to pose the same question to you because coming from, you know, we're talking about heritage and roots, and you are coming from a lot of history with Arethusa Farms. If you were to create an ice cream that sort of validates the history of the farm, what would you go about doing that? How would you go about doing that?
3: Yeah, wow, that's a tough one. You know, I think that the basic flavors that we do, you know, are really validate. You know, when I see the line out the door and the kids, you know, the kids' mouths covered in chocolate and the mom's trying to keep the cone from melting all over the place, you know, that's my validation right there. You know, the fact that they can, you know, they run out of waffle cones, you know, they'll make 800 waffle cones and run out of waffle cones in a day. God. So, you know, that's kind of it.
2: Have you ever witnessed a kid licking their ice cream and then the ice cream fell off their cone?
3: The waffle cones are really big, and so there's a lot of room in there. I'm sure it's happened.
2: Because I have had that happen too.
3: I would look away.
2: I had that happen to myself. It was traumatizing. It was not a waffle cone. It was just like one of those cake cones. So I think I was a little too aggressive. So, but the lady saw it happen. So then she gave me a replacement cone. So it could have been a lot more traumatizing.
1: She should. Good.
2: Right.
1: Yes.
2: Right. Thank you.
1: Talking about cones, something that's very validating, I want to keep it in subject, is we started offering a gluten-free cone at our store because we wanted to be everybody to be able to eat it. And I remember we were selling this a couple years ago. I don't know if you remember this one, but
0: yeah, of course.
1: There was this little kid with mom, mm-hmm. and they were having some of our flavors. And the mom asked me, "Oh, is this really gluten free? Is this real?" I'm like, "Yeah, we make them. Like, I'm sure." Mm-hmm. And she's like, "Okay, so he'll have a cone." And the kid, like, sad face, pulled on mom's dress and was like, "No, mom, I can't have that." Mm-hmm. She's like, "No, you can." The kid's face. Enough validation. Mm-hmm. That was it. Like, he was so... We were his first cone ever.
0: Yeah.
2: Well, we all are starting to cry. Thank you so much for that story. Well, and then sort of following that thread of thought, and before we go to break, I want to pose a question to all three of you. Because, I mean, that story about the cone is perfect for this question in terms of you are all so incredibly intentional about how you make your products, and that extends beyond the recipes, right? You know, you've also thought a lot about the environmental impact of running your businesses. So can you tell me more about how you do that? Chris, why don't you go first?
3: Yeah, so we try to keep everything I think of this full circle model, you know, from the farm, you know, the open space that the farm provides, the other farms that we're keeping in business by bringing their milk in, you know, it's I think keeping it local is really the best way to do that, you know, to add the jobs to the economy, the employees that we have here, and I think that really makes us sustainable.
2: And what about you, Renata and Lori?
1: So in our case, we first started with the mission of doing everything compostable. So it would be a zero waste experience for customers since day one, which was a little bit difficult sourcing everything in Puerto Rico. Here in New Haven, it's been a little bit easier. And then also in Puerto Rico, over 50% of all of our energy needs are met through solar because we have our own solar production area, and so that's the majority, that the bulk of our energy comes through that, because, you know, it's always shining on a tropical island, so right. it's the best way, and yeah, it's very green ice cream.
0: Yeah, and we use even the flesh of the fruit, like we don't discard it. We make syrups, we make a lot of stuff So we like to use everything till the last bit.
2: We've been talking about the science and creativity behind making ice cream, but there's another reason why we love it so much is the memories attached to it. Coming up, we'll hear from an ice cream enthusiast who's visits shops all across Connecticut and talk about why a simple scoop can sometimes mean so much more than a dessert. This is Where We Live. Stay with us.

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2: This is Where We Live from Connecticut Public Radio. I'm Catherine Shin. This hour, we've been screaming for ice cream, and we focused on the craft of making this delectable dessert. So now, let's talk about the reason why all that work matters, the people who eat it. Joining us now is Craig Behoon, who's a Connecticut teacher who's made it his mission to visit ice cream shops across the state. Craig, thanks so much for joining us.
3: Absolutely. I'm always up for talking about ice cream.
2: Well, your quest to visit Connecticut's ice cream shops started because you were trying to get your son to fall asleep in the car, right? Which I think would resonate with so many people. So tell me more about that. How did that become a statewide hobby?
3: So my son was born in 2015. The Connecticut magazine had just come out. I think it was the June issue, and they had their top 10 ice creams, places to try. So we said, you know, let's go try all these out so he could get some naps and we could try some stuff. I was also on a mission to find a great chocolate chip, which isn't out there much. I ended up finding it at Ashley's, but so we started with those 10, and then we just kept going and going. And now we've been to 345 total places, 264 just in Connecticut. Many have since closed, many have opened since, so there's always something new to try. But like now, if we want to go try a place we haven't been to, it's at least an hour drive, and Connecticut's not that big. So to drive an hour in Connecticut is, we fit everything in our little sphere.
2: So putting a lot of mileage into your...
3: I just actually traded in a truck. I had a pickup truck. I traded in for a hybrid Kia just to... to get better gas mileage.
2: Speaking of environmental impacts, I wish
3: there we go. Yeah, it's a tax write-off too now.
2: Well, so I'm not aware of too many ice cream haters out there, but what do you think it is about ice cream that makes it such a beloved treat? You know, talk about it being sort of a beloved summer tradition, you know, kids having their first licks of an ice cream cone, or in my case, first sort of downfall of a scoop of ice cream when I was too aggressive.
3: Do you know how many shoes I've ruined? Not pants or shirts, but sneakers that I've ruined by spilling chocolate ice cream on them.
2: Okay, well, that makes me feel so much better about myself. Yeah, thank you. I appreciate that.
3: I mean, what is bad about eating ice cream? You're out having a good time. It's never a bad experience, I would hope, except for, you know, some laundry issues. But, you know, it's usually celebrating something, maybe a good report card, maybe you had a baseball game, maybe you're just, you know, the family's around. So it's always associated with good memories. I said once before, I don't know how people took this, but like, you know, you don't go to Carvel to tell you that grandpa died or anything, you know, like you want to have good memories associated with your ice cream. So,
2: you know, you just reminded me that my grandma did trick me into getting a flu shot by taking me to...
3: that's a guess.
2: Literally incentive, just a memory that I remembered right now. So yes, incentivize your ice cream trip. So have your children joined you on this sort of love for ice cream? I would imagine it'd be a little tough if they didn't like it.
3: Oh, yeah, yeah. But sometimes they're like, oh, no, we don't want any more ice cream. I'm like, you don't realize how spoiled you are. You're taking this for granted.
2: Not something that you hear from a young person very often.
3: No.
2: Well, so, and then, because Craig, you've been listening to what Chris and Renato and Lori have been sharing and describing all the work that goes into making great ice cream. So, and we've also talked about how I think people are sort of tasting their foods differently today. Can you actually taste the craftsmanship? You know, what separates an unforgettable scoop from one that's just, you know, all right?
3: So yeah, every time we go to a new place, I get the same chocolate and chocolate chip if they have it, so that way I could always compare it like apples to apples. And you could just, like, the first bite, the creaminess, the flavor, there's a lot of talk about mouthfeel today. So yeah, I mean, it's pretty evident within a bite or two whether or not it's a good product. And then I assume if you can make a good chocolate or a good chocolate chip, everything else is probably on par with the craftsmanship. So yeah, that's our stock flavors, and then we go from there. So,
2: well, and I want to ask you about some gems that you would like to shout out in a second here, but you extended this into a business, correct?
3: Mm-hmm. Yeah.
2: Tell us more about that.
3: So 3 years ago, we bought an ice cream truck from a place called Tipsy Cones out of Stratford, and they made alcohol-infused ice cream. Like, you actually had to be 21 to eat a lot of their flavors. And they were done. They had a good 10, 12-year run, and they were teachers as well, and they wanted to have their summers to themselves. So we bought the truck, put a little bit of work into it, not much, mostly cosmetic. And then I had already made so many connections in the ice cream world that I said, hey, you know, if we bought this truck, would you be willing to sell us a few tubs a year, like of your best sellers? So we've kind of just made it like a rolling all-star lineup of flavors from Connecticut and all the dairies and creameries around. There's still a couple we'd like to get on the truck, Chris.
2: Got some radio eye contact that's happening right now. So hopefully a friendship partnership will be happening.
3: And we always get asked for non-dairy, so...
2: More eye contact that's happening. There we go. Well, and so we know our listeners will definitely be checking out Arethusa Farm Dairy if you haven't already, and also via Lactea after listening to this show. Any other hidden gems, Craig, that you visited that you want to shout out? I know there's so many.
3: Yeah, how much time do you have?
2: We have about nine minutes.
3: Oh, okay. That's plenty of time. So I post my top 15 every year, and it sometimes changes. It's usually like the same 11 and 12 are going to be in there, and there's always contention about it. But and again, a lot of them that we really love, we just put on the truck. So that's kind of the whole point of it. So Ashley's, the Coffee Oreo is a huge seller. Rich Farm in Oxford, Bristol, and Middletown, they have a Rasmanian Devil and a German chocolate brownie, which mostly German chocolate brownie is made with coconut, but not this one, so that's why I could dig in. Big Dipper has a million things that we like, but we did an ice cream eating competition in March, and we ate 2.5 gallons of black raspberry. It was me and two of my buddies. We had an hour and a half to eat it. We did it in 56 minutes and felt very bad, and nobody else finished in the hour and a half, so we didn't have to rush so much. That was the next few days after that weren't great. But so Big Dipper's great. LaCroix in Plainville just opened a couple years ago. They've been fantastic. We get their s'mores, which has a marshmallow base, as opposed to most people make it with a chocolate or a graham flavored. Orinoak Farms in Shelton, they started off as a pie company, and now they just jam their pies into the ice cream that they're making, and it's fantastic. Obviously, UConn, we go to UConn. As Chris was saying, the vanilla, if you have a good vanilla, then you know everything you need to know about that ice cream place. Ferris Acres, highly rated, like nationwide. Their caramel apple pie in the fall is phenomenal. We go to Gopher down in Fairfield County. We get a special flavor called Constitution Cookie Crunch, which is Biscoff cookies with chocolate flakes. Speaking of chocolate flakes, Arethusa's Sweet Cream Chip. They use the perfect size flakes, so thank you very much for that. I don't like when there's the massive hunks of chocolate. I like a little bit of flake or maybe a chip. Deborah Ann's in Ridgefield, if you haven't been, there's a chocolate shop. They make their own chocolates, and they make their own ice cream, and a lot of times they combine them, so they make homemade peppermint patties, and then they put it into their mint patty ice cream, which is a huge hit on our truck. God, where did I go? Dark Chocolate Cherry at Tall Meadow Farm in Simsbury is fantastic. Salem Valley Farm has a key lime pie. Mm. Anything from Sweet Scoops in Brookfield, Walnut Beach Creamery in Milford. We love all these places. And anything from Via Láctea, of course.
2: Well, and so...
4: And Arethusa. You know what I like about that list?
2: Yes.
4: People that make their own ice cream.
3: Oh, yeah.
4: Because I like the post you did on Instagram about top 10 Connecticut... I saw that.
3: Yeah.
4: We should elaborate on that if we have a minute.
2: Yes. Well, actually, just really quickly, for those listeners who are interested in the list and more, where can they find you, Craig?
3: Instagram, CT Ice Cream Tour. We also have a website, but the website really isn't... I'm not a good website builder, but I'm working to get more pages that has all these lists, like, you know, best settings, best scenery, places you could see live animals you want to bring your kids, like best social media, but most Instagrammable sort of things. So, yeah. A list I have on Instagram that I have to add to the website.
2: Well, there you go. So for those of you who want to check it out, please go check it out and elaborate on the list a little bit more. We have some time.
3: Yeah, so it's like every summer ice cream lists come out. These are the best 10 places in Connecticut. And I get like, I can't even look at them because I get irate. And a lot of them don't make their own ice cream, and that's fine. That's fine. We don't make our own ice cream, but we don't claim to, and we're very upfront about where we get our ice cream from. And then they'll have a place that sells someone else's, and they're on the top 10 list, but the place that makes the ice cream isn't, and I don't get how that could be possible.
2: Yeah. Well, and then back to this idea of ice cream being a comfort, and you've gone on these road trips with your family, and I imagine you have a lot of memories, and we're talking about memories with ice cream and nostalgia. Is it more than just ice cream for you now?
3: Oh, yeah. Yeah. I mean, now one of the big things for me is information, like, when these lists started coming out, I was like, oh, well, I haven't been there. How can I make a judgment about the best if I haven't been to them all? So I try to get to them all so I actually can have, like, you know, a little skin in the game and say, yeah, I've been there, I've had it. And I have a long spreadsheet of every place I've been to, what's good about it, is it homemade? If not, where do they get it from? So I really like information, and Connecticut's small enough that you could do these journeys. I can't even imagine trying to do something like this in New York or Texas or California or something. Like, Connecticut is accessible, and I think we've almost exhausted all the places we can, but now it's just revisiting places or seeing what's changed.
4: Almost.
2: Well, and then I want to go back to the comfort here. We have a couple minutes left in the show. You know, Chris, we've been talking so much about the chemistry of ice cream, the process, and the nostalgia. Why do you think ice cream seem to comfort us in ways that few other foods do?
5: So when I think comfort and ice cream, we and Craig, you know, jarred my memory with this. We always made a great chocolate, and then I used to make one every now and then. We put a couple of chocolate chunks in it. The girls would at work, and I was like, I said, it's just too much. And they were like, no, it's not, you know. So I call it our breakup flavor. You know, there's nothing more comforting than our chocolate chunk ice cream. The chocolate chunks are so soft that it's hard for us to make in the summer because they melt so quickly. So it's just comforting to people. And I think they associate that with certain good feelings and to sit down with a pint of chocolate chunk and good rom-com, you're good.
2: Well, I want to share a quick anecdote here before I go to the rest of the guests here. So our Connecticut Public colleague, Janae, our social media, associate social media editor, Janae Spinato, shared a very helpful story with us about ice cream. She said, "Ever had an ice cream that's so good it made you cry? In my 20s, I'm working 3 jobs just to keep a roof over my head. I work 12 to 14-hour days, 6 days a week. After months of this, I was in deep depression that I was literally too busy to notice. The brightness of life had been completely gone. But one day, my roommate came home with a little bowl of ice cream for me she'd pick up from a new ice cream spot, only open during my working hours. It was literally just a scoop of vanilla ice cream. When I took that first bite, it was so sweet and creamy and full-flavored that I legitimately start crying. I haven't felt pure joy like that in almost a year, and I was overwhelmed. That was a turning point for me in getting myself to a better place." Mm-hmm. Thank you so much, Janae, for sharing that story, and I feel like a lot of people would resonate with that. Really quickly, we had about a minute and a half here. Renato, does that sentiment surprise you?
4: It doesn't. Sometimes we need to be forced. Ice cream was a vehicle that forced her to stop and evaluate. And the sweetness was the vehicle of that train of thought. So I'm glad that, yeah, that story resonates really well with me.
2: Lori, what about you?
6: Yeah, for sure. It just sparks a lot of memories from where I had my happy days. Like, I just want to remember my grandma. I just grab a pint of my favorite or of her favorite ice cream. Like, that's the person that most inspired me. So
2: what was
6: I can't
2: her favorite
6: relate.
2: Ice cream?
6: She really loved the plain coconut ice cream. Mm-hmm. And she topped every dessert that she made with that.
2: And yeah. Craig,
3: yeah.
2: Last thoughts.
3: Speaking of that story you just shared, I went to Il Baccio in Danbury one time, and there was a woman she got out of her car. You could tell she just got out of work, and she must have had a bad day. I used to bartend. People used to come in looking like this, and they would get a shot of Jack Daniels. This lady just chugged the milkshake and looked amazingly happy and relieved.
2: Well, we're all about smiles and laughs today. Thank you all so much for sharing your stories with us. You've been listening to Craig Bahoon, who's a Connecticut teacher and ice cream enthusiast. Craig, thanks for being with us today.
3: Thanks for having me.
2: And also Chris Castellero, who's the Arethusa Farm Dairy's plant manager. Chris, thank you so much for your time today.
5: Thanks, Kat.
2: And also Lori Alasea and also Renato Sanchez, who are both from Via Lactea. Thank you so much, Lori and Renato, for being with us today as well.
6: Thank you so much.
2: I'm Catherine Shen. Today's show is produced by Chloe Nguyen. 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
1: 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The following program was previously recorded.
8: I would like to begin with an announcement which will really not affect your enjoyment of the show, but might affect the enjoyment of life by people here in the building. And that is that I'm very stinky. I was at the gym. I work out of the JCC, and there was a fire alarm that went off, and it was a real fire alarm. I mean, there wasn't a, I don't think there was a fire, but anyway, by the time I got back in, there was no time to take a shower. So this may be more than you want to know, but it's ask or tell me anything. So when you call up and ask or tell me anything, just realize I'm stinky. You know, fold that into your awareness of the whole situation.

had an exodus. After flipping through the paper, our kinfolk knew what was next for us. They headed north to lay down their roots. The train was filled with hope, from the freight cars to the caboose. Next stop, Chicago, the big city of dreams and broad shoulders. This was the hot spot, even though the winters were much colder.

0: right. All right. Welcome to Ask or Tell Me Anything. So there are no topics, which we will completely rule out as possibilities. You can call up about anything. You're about to hear people who have called up about the proverbial anything. And the number to do that is 888-720-9677. That's 888-720-WNPR. They're the same number, 888-720-9677. I also want to announce something exciting. Oh, I don't really know whether it's exciting, but that I have personally decided about next week, which is I realize there's a certain segment of the population that doesn't like to call in and be on the radio. And there's also another certain part of the population that has questions or comments, but they're not available from 1 to 2. And there are other segments of the population as well that I can't really think of right now, but there are people who, for whatever reason, might not call in, but might have something interesting. So what we're going to do is we're going to offer that as an option next week, on a kind of trial basis. So over the course of this week, you can write to Colin Show. That's all one word, I think. C-O-L-I-N-S-H-O-W. Colin Show at ctpublic.org. 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And then next week, I mean, if enough people do this, I will have somebody here in the studio with me. Could be Robin Doyen-Aiken, could be somebody else, who will read these questions to me. I haven't really decided yet whether I should not know them in advance. But anyway, we're going to do that. So once again, during the week, or you can do it right now, I don't care, Colin Show, colinshow at ctpublic.org. And yes, we're going to make this a big deal. And there's going to be fireworks and Thanksgiving turkeys, and it's going to be fun. All right. So meanwhile, 888-720-9677, 888-720-WNPR for people who do like to call in and talk on the radio, or at least don't mind it too much. Here's Mike in Woodbury. Hi, Mike.
1: Hi, Colin. So so last week there was an election, a Democratic primary election in Michigan, and Abdul El-Sayed, the far left candidate, beat the more moderate candidate, Haley Stevens. But the polls had predicted that he would beat her by a lot, like 10 points. And in fact, he only beat her by 1 point. And what that says to me is that a lot of Democratic voters in Michigan are nervous that this guy can beat Mike Rogers, the Republican, because the state is not, you know, it's not New York, it's not California or Massachusetts. It's a purple state, a swing state. And he's been hanging around with Hassan Piker, who is like the Nick Fuentes of the left. You know, he says that we deserve 9/11 and things like that, although El-Sayed has, you know, disavowed that. But, you know, he's pretty far left. And can a guy like that win are we once again, are the Democrats once again snatching defeat from the jaws of victory because, you know, by putting up these far left candidates?
0: It's an interesting question. I mean, in a way, they're damned if they do and damned if they don't. I mean, the way you're setting it up anyway. Because, I mean, I think there's this idea, oh, well, you've been running these institutionalist candidates that don't light anybody on fire, that don't get anybody excited. You've got all this gerontocracy in there. You need some different and fresh faces. Now, I concede to you that El-Sayed is not just your typical new face. On the other hand, there's clearly a trend, right, that starts at least in 2016, where Americans are increasingly interested, more interested than they used to be, in candidates whose leftist politics are tied to significant expressions of how things might change for the better. I think this is a country that's ravenous for change. And so, you know, when Bernie got in, you know, kind of late in 2016, and the initial take was, well, let's see, he's a Jewish atheist socialist from Vermont. What are his chances? Well, it turns out a lot more people like Bernie. Bernie wasn't some kind of fringe candidate, and he has become an incredibly important and listened to voice because people know that he's serious about policy. And you know, El-Sayed seems to be a really, really smart guy. And the other thing that I'll say about this is that What you do typically in any primary is you run towards the extreme of your party during the primary. So typically Democrats run to the left, Republicans run to the right. Then when the general election comes, they got to move to the center. And so they try not to get locked into too many positions during the, that they can't get out of during the primary season. Al-Sayed's really smart. And I think he gets all this. And I think he also knows that there's stuff you can cut loose. Oh, no, Mr. Picky's calling. Oh, I'm worried. So there's stuff that you can cut loose. There's positions you can kind of get out of if you do it soon enough. So I don't know.
1: Like,
0: I mean,
1: we deserve 9/11 maybe is,
0: yes,
1: is one.
0: Yeah, he is. I think he's already said that, that was a stupid thing that he'd said. It was something like, I think he's already identified that as a stupid thing. Look, if you couldn't get out of terrible positions you've taken, Donald Trump would not have won two presidential elections. I do think what happens is, this is a Bill Curry point, but yeah, there's a certain amount clutching at handkerchiefs or clutching at pearls or whatever you clutch at right now in the Democratic Party. Oh, all these leftists are coming in. As Curry likes to point out, there are 30 or 40 members of the Freedom Caucus in Congress. You know, this is the far right of the Republican Party. Whereas if you elected every DSA, and Al-Sayed is not DSA, but if you elected every DSA candidate, you'd elect six. So I think it's important to find out. Mike, I can see that there's some risk involved, but it's important to kind of find out what do people really want. We know they don't want the same old crap. They keep telling us we don't want the same old crap. So I'm inclined to believe them on that score. Now, whether they want Al-Sayed, somebody who, you know, but my guess is that he's smart. He'll have good people around him. If he runs a smart campaign after the primary, it's a late primary, doesn't have a lot of time to redefine himself, but he's got 2 months, you know, 2 months plus. So, I don't know. Jury's out. Your thoughts?
1: I mean, things like Medicare for All, which I think a lot of people like that idea.
0: Yeah.
1: And get just getting money out of politics in general. And abolishing ICE might be a little too far. But... you know, a lot of his stuff, and of course, the whole Israel issue, that's the other thing, is, you know, is that anti-Semitism or is it just anti-Netanyahu? Who knows? We'll see. He'll have to thread that needle as well.
0: I think, once again, all politics are local. And I don't know that much about Michigan politics. But I do think if there are some general trends, I do think the Democratic candidates have to have a little bit more clarity on Gaza than a lot of them do have. And I think particularly young voters are looking a little for more clarity on this. You know, what is our role? What's an appropriate role for us without completely cutting ties to Israel, without forsaking this alliance? How do we alter their behavior? Because I think an awful lot of us find the behavior and the tactics practiced during the current conflict as just abominable. You know, I mean, I think most Democratic candidates they need to say more than they've been saying about this. And I don't think it's anti-Semitic to say, look, there's stuff. I don't think being anti-Netanyahu is being anti-Semitic. There's plenty of people in Israel who are anti-Netanyahu. So I don't know. When your name is Al-Sayed, it becomes, there's like a different layer here.
1: He's slightly behind in the polls. At the moment, whereas Haley Stevens was apparently quite comfortably ahead of, although do you believe the polls? I don't know.
0: Once again, polls in the summer, I'm a little distrustful. But anyway, it doesn't matter. It doesn't matter. He's the candidate. He's going to have to make it work. I think it's sort of too early to... I mean, we're guessing right now. We're guessing about what's going to happen. It's not clear to me what is going to happen. All right, let me go to Ann. But Mr. Picky is here, although it sounds like Mr. Picky is not actually going to be Mr. Picky today. I'm confused. But before we go to Mr. Picky, let's go to Ann in Stonington. Hi, Ann.
2: How are you?
0: I'm stinky.
2: I was laughing at your opening, and I said, for God's sake, Mazel Tov, celebrate your stinkiness. I grew up in Northeast Philadelphia, and it was a very Catholic neighborhood, mixed second-generation neighborhood. And then we had a big playground with football. fields and soccer fields and basketball fields. And then the other side was the Grenitz, where all the Jewish kids lived. Mm. And we used to laugh at the Jewish kids because none of them played sports. You know, you'd hear Hank Tomaszewski for the touchdown, and you never heard like Shlomo Goldberg for the relay. So we used to laugh until I realized they were all in temple and classes on Saturday, and that's why they couldn't play sports. Mm-hmm. It's just, you know, I just when you said, "Oh, I'm at the JCC sweating," I thought, great. So it's really great that people are getting out there and don't have to go to temple on Saturday anymore, or whatever day you work out.
0: Right.
2: Celebrate your stinkiness, and that's why they gave us paper towels in the bathroom.
0: All right. Well, I mean, I'll just say this, and this is sort of a serious thing, but when I'm just back at the JCC for complicated reasons, I've gone back and started exercising there, but I used to exercise there a lot. And at the JCC, I think these days, I mean, this is sort of the mirror image, the opposite image of what I was talking to Mike about. At the JCC these days, when an alarm goes off, everybody really takes it pretty seriously. And I completely understand why, and they should. Today, what I don't think was much of anything. But yeah, I mean, we're in a very different climate these days. I noticed that today, that we all got out of there. In fact, I left my phone on a Matrix machine. That's a whole other... They have these Matrix machines, and they're great, because all you have to do is you climb on them, and you curl into a little fetal ball instead of a pool of plasma, and then robots do your exercising for you. I love Matrix machines. All right, we're going to go to Arnold Pritchard. Mr. Picky. Mr. Picky is who we're going to. We're going to Mr. Picky in New Haven. Hi.
3: Hi, how are you doing? I'm not going to do my usual Mr. Picky routine today, I think. This is kind of a follow-up on the piece you did a few weeks ago about obituaries.
0: Yep.
3: Among other things, you talked to the New York Times.
0: Mm-hmm.
3: I guess he was a former obituary guy. And I have one little experience with obituaries, which may be relevant to his account of how the Times decides to do obituaries. My mother died in 2016, and she was a Holocaust rescuer in the Netherlands during World War II, who became something of a speaker on the topic and was sort of well-known in Holocaust circles, but certainly not well-known to the general public. And she lived in Washington the last few years of her life near my brother. And one thing and another, the Washington Post... When they, you know, we sort of wondered, you know, who would learn it, but who would be interested. But the Washington Post was her local paper, so we sent them some basic information about her, and they got back to me, they got back to my brother, and they ran a long obituary, detailed obituary on her, which at one point I think was number 4 on their website and the number of hits it was getting. And so the interesting thing is, and this is what I'm working towards, about an hour after that obituary went up on the Washington Post's website, and this, of course, I should say, this was the Washington Post of 2016, not the Washington Post of today.
0: No.
3: About an hour after it went up on the Washington Post's website, my phone rings, and it's the New York Times.
0: Mm-hmm.
3: And I sort of said, gee, I wonder what led to this phone call. And so, you know, I don't know how this quite fits into what the guy said about who they decide to run with on the obituary column, because they wound up running another extensive, detailed obituary on her, all of which kind of amazed me. But I don't know, is one of the criteria that the guy didn't mention is, you know, if our sort of big rival at the time, who, of course, I expect they kind of monitor each other pretty closely, you know, they get a big splash with this. Maybe we should get a big splash with it, too.
0: Yeah, so. They're selling it at Macy's. Maybe we should sell it at Gimbel's. I'll just quickly tell you, here's my version of this story, and then I have an overarching point I want to make, too. But so when my father died, my father lived in Hartford, Connecticut for pretty much all of his life, few exceptions,

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3: I'm not even going to tell you anything. Just look it up in your Morgan and see if it's an obit. So I think it was Rick Bragg, was some like really good New York Times writer, did a really lovely and pretty long obit for my father. The Hartford Courant. Now, keep in mind, my father lived in Hartford, but I was also a columnist for for decades. Harvard Grant did a very perfunctory obit. I mean, just almost nothing. So I actually think it's one of these days with the star of newspapers overall, kind of in a diminishing orbit. I think it's one of the tokens of a good newspaper. If they're still doing obits pretty well, it's a huge deal because you tell the human story that way. And the New York Times obits are really great. You know, they have really good writers and they often do tell you the story of somebody you've never heard of, but whose reputation deserves to be rescued. They go back and they realize that they didn't do an obit for somebody who really deserved it and they do one now. And, you know, I love reading those. They're really well done and they just tell you a lot about the world because the world does not consist exclusively of what happens in Washington, D.C. or what happens on NFL football fields or what happens on movie screens. A lot of it's just sort of the life that most of us are living. And I think obits are a big part of that. And I think it's too bad that so few newspapers care about them anymore. I will say that I think the New York Times is also doing a nice job these days of kind of telling the human story in other ways. For example, like Elizabeth Williamson, who's a terrific writer, she's had this little beat now where she writes about stuff that goes on in the Kennedy Center now that there's nobody there. And so she did one about this, I think the woman was 80 or 81, who was still insisting on trying to give tours, even though basically the building was standing empty and not much was going on. But she'd been a volunteer tour guide, and she didn't want to stop. And then this weekend she did one about the fact that they have mice in the Kennedy Center who are not like the mice that you see in the rest of Washington, D.C., and may be related to some kind of Italian field mouse, some tan and white field mouse that's native to one, but also she describes like this mouse who would like sit there every night and watch like the show or something that was on the stage and stuff. And I'm thinking, this is great. And I'll say one more thing. The New York Times did this terrific story. This was not Elizabeth Williamson, about these women of a certain age, women kind of 60 and up, who are doing this thing in Cape Cod where they dive into ponds and they pull junk up, you know, and they're just, they don't work for anybody. They've bonded and they bonded over this job and they weren't sure they could do it at first. And now they really enjoy, you know, wrestling up some, you know, huge chunk of something or other. And I just thought we need a lot of these stories because we feel, I think a lot of us feel as though our republic, our government, the nature of our country, all of that stuff is kind of up for grabs and in danger right now. But we need to be reminded on a regular basis, what is it that we are fighting for? What is it that we're fighting to preserve? What kind of life is this? I think, Mr. Picky, that I see these in obits and stories about like mice inside the, you know, these are important stories to tell. So anyway, your final thoughts.
4: Okay. Well, I don't know. I mean, I think you're basically right and I don't really have a whole lot to add.
3: Well, call up when you think I'm wrong.
4: There is the old obituary story about the guy in Stalin. I think it was in the Stalinist Soviet Union who goes to a news vendor, looks at the front page of the paper. He buys the paper every day and then, you know, just looks at the front page and puts it back. Mm-hmm. And the vendor says, well, you know, how come you'll just look at the front page? And the guy says, oh, I'm just interested in the obituaries. And the vendor said, well, I'm sorry, but, you know, the obituaries are around at the back of the paper. And the guy says, not the one I want to see.
3: That's pretty good, actually. All right, Mr. Vicky, an excellent appearance, okay. Even though. But call up when you think I've done something wrong. That's what we really want. All right. Okay. We're going to take a little break.
4: I'll keep that in mind.
3: Yeah, you have a mission now. You have a brand. All right. We're going to take a little break. We'll come back. We'll talk to some other people. 888-720-9677. That's the number you call. 888-720-WNPR.

0: Newport, Rhode Island is home to historic mansions, including the Breakers, the Marble House, and others. 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

0: Yes, that is a John Denver song, but so amazingly repurposed. We're going to do a whole show about covers. I don't know how we could fit it all into an hour, but, you know, there's just so many covers where they just take the, you know, the real bones of the song and just put all kinds of new flesh and blood around them. That would be a good example of that. All right, welcome to Ask or Tell Me Anything. The numbers, well, it's only one number, 888-720-9677, 888-720-WNPR. We've got Eric, we've got Kate, we've got Aaron all waiting to speak. Let's go to Kate here first. Kate is calling from Hartford. Hi, Kate.
1: Hi there, Colin. I am calling to say why I am not going to vote for Luke Bronin. I am offended that he decided to go after Larson's seat after it became clear that he wasn't going to be governor.
0: Right. Well, okay. Let me just frame this up for people who haven't been following this. So John Larson, who has served 28 years in the House of Representatives, is up for re-election this year. He has, in fact, three challengers in a primary that will be held tomorrow, Tuesday. Please vote if you are a registered Democrat and you live in the first district. His challengers are Luke Bronin, the former mayor of Hartford, Ruth Fortune, who has petitioned her way onto the ballot, which is hard to do, and she is a lawyer. And an immigrant from Haiti, and Jillian Gilchrist, who is a fairly progressive House of Representatives, State House of Representatives, a member from West Hartford. So that's the field. Yeah, I don't know. I mean, say a little bit more, Kate. I mean, politicians are ambitious. They are, you know, most of them, it's one of their defining qualities is that they have ambition. Why does it bother you that Luke Bronin might have been interested in the governorship at some point?
1: It's not that he was interested in the governorship. It's that he went after Larson's seat. And I do think Larson should have, you know, brought up his protege, whoever that was, and probably decide not to run or retire. But I think having been a resident of downtown Hartford for a number of years while Luke was mayor, I guess I'm really offended by the fact that so many of the retail businesses, big businesses in Connecticut, in Hartford, are allowed to maintain dirty stores, dirty parking lots. And I'm very offended that he never fixed Farmington Avenue. I'm sure you've driven from West Hartford to Hartford, and you've gone through that obstacle course of
0: any of the East-West. I mean, I would say the same thing about Asylum, too. I mean, that's a phenomenon that does predate Luke Bronin. I mean, it's almost a permanent condition of the roads now. But yes, I know what you're saying, Kate, and thanks for your call. And I recognize your voice, and I saw you in Litchfield just a few weeks ago at the Jazz Festival. I will say just quickly this, and if people want to talk about this primary or Josh Elliott and Ned Lamont, I'm perfectly happy to. One thing that I've noticed about this particular primary, and it's been kind of my theory about it the whole time, is these are four really good candidates. I mean, I think Larson has been a very good congressman. Luke's a very interesting and smart guy, one of the smartest politicians I've ever met. Jillian Gilchrist is somebody who I think is spelling out the progressive position on a lot of stuff with the kind of clarity that is necessary. I don't think it's very tough to do what she's doing here in Connecticut. We're much slower than most states to get interested in somebody really new. There's just not a big tradition of doing that. So the Al Sayeds or the Francesca Hongs and stuff like that, they're just not going anywhere in Connecticut. Not at first. It'll take a few tries. But, you know, I think she sort of laid out with a fair amount of clarity what a 2026 progressive candidate sounds like. And I think, you know, Ruth Fortune, first of all, it's really hard to petition onto the ballot. You got to get 4,000 signatures, which means you got to get 6,000 signatures because 2,000 of them will crap out on you. And, you know, she just to do that. And I think also we should be my recollection. I don't have notes in front of me, but my recollection is that her family came here from Haiti, I think maybe illegally, searching for a better life and managed to, in fact, assimilate and become part of American society. And now she's a lawyer, and now I'm proud Ruth Fortune is on that ballot. I think it's kind of a cool group of four people running for Congress. I mean, I think Ruth Fortune probably needs a little seasoning before she goes to Congress, but maybe she doesn't. I would say if you put the four names into a hat and pulled the slip out and made that the member of Congress, I don't think we'd lose, you know, a lot. I mean, I know who I'm voting for. I'm not deciding my vote that particular way. But, you know, I don't know. I think people seem really angry right now about this primary. And they're snapping at each other on the social medias. And I'm wondering, why are you guys so mad? I mean, these are all pretty good candidates. You know, I could rank my preferences a certain way. But anyway, all right. So we'll move on here. And we're going to go to Aaron in Madison, and we got Eric in Cheshire. Aaron in Madison, you have the floor now.
2: Hey, good afternoon, Colin. How you doing?
0: Good.
2: Good, good, good. I love your show. I wanted to call and hopefully I can keep it together. I wanted to bring up the subject of Guillain-Barré syndrome.
0: Mm-hmm.
2: A lot of people don't know a lot about this. On January 24th, I definitely never even heard the word.
0: Mm-hmm.
2: And I was paralyzed from the shoulders down. I was weak on the 23rd, and I woke up on the 24th and fell out of my bed, paralyzed. And I thought I had a stroke. I thought I was going to die. at the risk of sounding dramatic, you know, I got rushed to the emergency room, and God, I went on this road where I had to go to Gaylord Hospital, and I wanted to bring up the subject. I wanted to ask you, do you know anything about Guillain-Barré syndrome? Because I sure as hell do now.
0: yeah, I do know a little bit of it because I've known one or two people who've had it and have gone through. First of all, I'm so sorry that you went through what you went through. The people I know who've gone through it have gone through similar kinds of agony. And I think some of the agony begins as fear because you don't know what it is. And I think you're absolutely right. Probably more people should know what it is because, yeah, you thought you were having a stroke. You thought you were dying. It was something else. So the level of awareness about it is maybe not where it should be. I do want to say, since you mentioned them, I do want to shout out Gaylord. You know, Gaylord is like Sara Lee, too. You know, when they used to do that commercial, everybody doesn't like something, but nobody doesn't like Sara Lee. I don't know anybody who's had a bad experience with Gaylord. Is a rehabilitation hospital in Wallingford.
2: They are rock stars.
0: It is. Yeah, I mean, they got my partner who had, you know, was in the hospital for 10 and a half months lying on her back pretty much the whole time. They got her home.
2: Wow.
0: We didn't think she was going to, we didn't know how we were ever going to get her home. We got her to Gaylord and they did it. And they're amazing. So you wound up in the right place. You know, I think one of the things that my family and I have discovered recently, and you may be discovering this too, is you kind of have to reshape your idea of luck, of what's good luck, you know, because it's good luck that you wound up at Gaylord. I mean, it sucks that you had this disease in the first place. But, you know, I think once you start living within that, you know, that particular framework of, yes, you know, I don't talk about this too much, but both my partner and my son had terrible, terrible diseases during COVID that everybody thought, you know, might kill either one of them. And they both got through it. And, you know, there's other stuff that there's sort of sequelae, which I think you're probably going through too from that. But we've redefined what's a good day. What's a lucky day? Well, that was good luck. That was good luck that we got that doctor when we had this horrible emergency. So, but thanks for being brave enough to talk about it. 'Cause I can hear in your voice that it's a hard thing for you to talk about, but
2: well, yeah, I mean, as a former college basketball player, a former three-sport athlete, to wake up paralyzed one morning and to look at your parents' eyes and kind of go, "I'm sorry."
0: Mm-hmm. Yeah.
2: You know, but I will give another shout out to Gaylord because their team is unbelievable in terms of not only helping you physically, but they also keep your spirits up the whole time you're there. I mean, they remind you that you're lucky and you can get better. And they have this, they have this quote, you know, this mantra of anything and think possible. And it's a dog paw with their mascot who Sarah Carpenter owns named Mandy. And she wanders around the whole facility as a therapy dog. And I swear, if you're a dog lover, you will never fall in love. And I have two dogs. You'll never fall in love with another dog so much as you will this dog, Mandy. And, but anyway, I really just wanted to, you know, thank you for your time. I love you. And, Guillain-Barré is a serious thing, but anyone who has it, or anyone who knows someone who has it, or if you wake up one morning like me and you realize that you're like, you have it, you're diagnosed with it, if you work your ass off, you can recover.
0: Yeah, what a great way to end, Aaron. That was beautifully put. Yeah, I've got other Gaylord stories too, but maybe for a different day. But what a great way to end your remarks. Thanks for calling and thanks for your courage. All right, real quickly, we're going to talk to Eric. Well, actually, there is no such thing as talking quickly to Eric when it comes to the marvels of nature. But Eric from Cheshire is joining us now. Hi, Eric.
3: Hey, Colin. First, I want to offer my sincere condolences to Aaron, who just called. I can only imagine the suffering he must, you know, the shock and the suffering he must be experiencing. I'm calling about my observations of spotted lanternflies, which I saw the adults for the first time last summer. Evidently, they had found their way up to where I am in Cheshire from Fairfield. This summer was the first summer that I actually saw the nymphs, which were on wild grapevines and on branches of a tree called ailanthus, or tree of heaven. And the nymphs are interesting looking creatures. The younger ones are
0: black. They're black and white spotted, and then they get bigger. Are they red with spots?
3: Yeah.
0: And are they attractive? I mean, the term nymph, it just seems to make, you know, do you find, were you aroused by them in any way?
3: No, I'm not aroused by them, but I do think that the red and black ones are beautiful, and I was kind of planning to mention a couple of ideas of what to do with the corpses.
0: Yeah, we should first of all say, this is, if we haven't said this, this is an invasive species that comes from someplace else, and it's really bad for plants, both in its nymph stage and its adult stage. These are just bad bugs, and they're not here to help us in any particular way. All right, you have the floor.
3: Okay, so anyway, Friday, this last Friday, I saw my first adult lanternfly. So presumably the nymphs are starting to transform into the adults. What I have done, just to share a couple of observation experiences and ideas, I have taken a clear plastic transparent food storage container and knocked them off, would knock these nymphs off, or some of these nymphs off, the grapevines or the Tree of Heaven branches, and observe them for a little while and video record in this airtight container.
0: Are you doing snuff porn with lantern fly nymphs? We can't have that. We're public radio. You're making snuff porn bug videos. We can't have that. Yeah, I think that will affect our fundraising. All right, so we have to take a little break. Eric, either hold that thought or better to release that thought, I would say. And we will be back.

0: On the next Fresh Air, journalist Gil Duran. He spent years following a small group of Silicon Valley billionaires and says they are at war with American democracy and winning. His new book is called The Nerd Reich. 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

0: All right, we're back. That's Suki Waterhouse. I really liked her in Daisy Jones and the Six. I thought she was great. All right, it's time to see some thank yous. One of them is Dylan Reyes, the maestro. Our technical producer, Lily Teston Quality Entertainment Productions, has made this show possible. And on the phones, Robin Doyen Aiken, who's our boss. Before we go to the phones here, and once again, the number, we got time. We can put your call on the air. We got time. We got open lines here, a certain number of open lines. 888-720-9677, 888-720-WNPR. Before we go to Eric in Glastonbury, I do also want to just say once again what I said earlier, which is next week we're going to try something. I sort of stole the idea from Ezra Klein, but we're going to do a thing where you can email in your questions or comments or your personal attacks on me or whatever. And we'll read them. We'll read some of them, or I'll have someone in the studio to read them on the air to me. The whole idea is, I'm not explaining it very well at all. The whole idea is that there are some people who just don't want to call. Either they can't, they're not free from 1 to 2, or they just don't like the idea of having their voice go out over the airwaves. I get it. So we're going to do this thing where you can email Colin Show. That's all one word, Colin Show. I think that's how you spell Colin Show. Colin Show at ctpublic.org. And then we will very happily transcribe or somehow or other. We'll do something with your email, and I will be asked. You get it. I'm not going to explain it anymore. meanwhile, right now, 888-720-9677, 888-720-WNPR. Here is Eric in Glastonbury. Hi, Eric.
1: Hi, Colin. How are you?
0: Just fine.
1: Good. I've talked to you a few times down at the ferry, and I love your show. I was wondering if you saw Steal the Story, Please, the Amy Goodman sort of hagiographic on the Democracy Now! Show.
0: I haven't seen it. I'm certainly aware of Amy Goodman. It's probably, I think I told the story of making her laugh too recently for me to tell it again. But I did make her laugh under a tremendous amount of pressure on one occasion. But
1: right.
0: Yeah, I don't know. No, I haven't seen the documentary. Just out of interest, tell me what you liked about it, or did anything jump out at you about it?
1: I have a longtime follower of her show. I've seen her speak several times, and I think she's an important voice. And it was pretty cool because it goes way back to when she first started, and one of her big stories was when she went to East Timor, which wasn't really reported, and it opens with that. And she was right in the middle of a shootout and almost got killed, and it just goes on from there and brings it right up to the present day. And it's also quite funny.
0: Well,
1: and she brings her family into it.
0: It's going to be funny. I can't believe I'm not in this documentary. It's going to be funny. I can't believe I wasn't asked to be in this documentary. I'm the person who made her laugh. I will say this. You know, I have, first of all, mad respect for Amy Goodman and what she does. And she has also just a huge audience. I don't know what her actual numbers are, and maybe they come up in that documentary. But I think she probably has more listeners than a lot of these, you know, famous cable streaming talking heads have viewers. My only problem with it, and it's sort of a problem with public radio too, is that I don't think she gets to talk to too many people who aren't predisposed to agree with her. I think one of the things we're struggling with in her society and our society, I'm not blaming her for that either. She's just speaking her truth, and that's who comes to listen to it. But one of the problems we're having in our society is we really have lost what precious few forums we used to have in which people, you know, from differing political persuasions could feel comfortable listening to or watching programming that maybe challenged some of their beliefs, or, you know, showed both sides of something, or, you know, and I don't think we're doing that very well as a society. And I don't want to blame Amy Goodman for it, because, as I say, she has every right to do what she does, and she does it well. But I wish we had more people who were attractive to. When I was at WTIC, one of the things that was really interesting about my job was, and, you know, I used to come on. Well, at the beginning of my time there, I was the lead-in show to Rush Limbaugh. And then for the bulk of my time there, I was the show that came on right after. I was the afternoon drive. So I came on right after Rush Limbaugh. So I was inheriting a very conservative audience that didn't agree with me very much. And to me, that was very exciting. You know, I mean, it was exciting to be able to talk to people. I mean, sometimes all I would do is just piss them off. But I mean, on other occasions, you know, if you could get them to enjoy the show. And so when I was eventually, after 16 years, fired, what was interesting was how many emails I got from people. I had a lot of emails just dancing on my grave. But I mean, a lot of emails were saying, you know, I didn't really agree with much of anything you ever said. But the show was entertaining and it was fun. And I listened pretty much every day and I miss it now. And that could be about as much as you can hope for in this world. I wish we had more of that. I feel like now that I'm on public radio, I'm sort of in the same position as Amy Goodman. I don't have a lot of listeners who aren't already kind of in the same place that I am. But that's not your fault, Eric.
1: Yeah, that's a good point. I mean, she definitely has an axe to grind, but since we don't get a whole lot of that, it's her show kind of stands out.
0: Yeah. Do you think we should move? Should we move the Colin McEnroe show for one day to the Glastonbury Rocky Hill Ferry? Do you think that would be good? Just going back and forth across the river for an hour. It's got potential. We actually did do a show, I think, in the earliest days of this program when Patrick Scahill was producing and Wolfie was kind of my sidekick and stuff. I think we went to the Glastonbury Ferry and we did something, and I think it. I think it was a radio show, but it could have been doing something completely different. All right, we're almost done right now. I do want to, we might be able to get one more call in the air. I do want to emphasize once again, we would love to get emails at Colin Show. That's all one word, colinshow@ctpublic.org. Because one of the other constituencies that's not being heard, and maybe, in fact, when we do this, we'll hear from more people who are centrist or conservatives or who are not liberal Democrats. And that would be fun. That would be interesting. I mean, I think this audience does kind of select itself at times. But please do that. And then next week, as an exciting experiment, we are going to... I will say that I was listening to Ezra Klein do this. And the interesting thing about this, too, was that there are... I mean, in a way that I think is not the case with me. But it turns out that Ezra Klein had gone to two meetings of Dialogue. I believe that's D-I-A-L-O-G, but no, U-E at the end. And that's like this Peter Thiel thing where they get all kinds of people together and there are all kinds of rumors about it being this secret society and stuff like that. And so Ezra was obliged. Everybody wanted to know whether it was true that he'd been to two meetings or whatever. He had to explain it all. So feel free to make me similarly uncomfortable. Although I'm not in any interesting secret society. So, Donna, we've got about 60 seconds and this might not be something you want to rush through, but can you make it terse?
2: Yes, I can. My grandfather received the swine flu vaccine in 1976 and contracted Guillain-Barré syndrome shortly afterwards, and it was directly from that. It was a vaccine injury. And shortly after that, because people had died as well, they stopped the swine flu vaccine. So just wanted to say vaccine injury can happen, and it did happen to my grandfather, and he was in the hospital for 5 months, healthy 70-year-old, no problems. And he did fully recover with some weakness.
0: Good to hear. We do want to emphasize that, by and large, vaccines are extremely safe and prevent way more disease, by orders of magnitude than they cause. But thanks for sharing that anyway. And we're going to say goodbye for now. But thanks for listening today. Thanks to this whole team here. We will be back this week. We've got terrific shows for you, but I don't have time to name them all. I also can't remember what they are.

0: Still to come on The Arts Hour with me, Nikki Badey, the legendary double Oscar-winning cinematographer Roger Deakins, Nigerian-British comedian Ayoade Bamboye. We hear from Norwegian composer Ola Yello and my conversation with US comedy star Jay Jordan. All that and more still to come on The Arts Hour.
1: BBC News with Govinda Gill. The number of people killed by a large earthquake that struck Colombia on Monday has risen to more than 130. Many others are missing. Rescuers in the city of Cali and Pereira are trying to reach those trapped under rubble. Ukraine and Russia have continued striking each other overnight. Ukrainian officials say six people were killed in the city of Zaporizhia and in Voronezh in southern Russia. Warehouses belonging to the online retailer Wildberries were struck by Ukraine. Hungary's parliament meets today to elect a new head of state after the removal of the previous president, who was close to the former prime minister Viktor Orban. Andrész Baker, a former judge,

0: Coming up on Business Daily on the BBC World Service, how business districts in Paris, London and Washington DC are adapting to survive. And are office to housing conversions the way?
1: We have 700,000 square feet that have been delivered and that are, you know, being lived in.
0: Join me, John Lawrenson, after the latest world news.
2: BBC News with Lisa Costello. The number of people killed by a large earthquake that struck Colombia on Monday has risen to more than 130. Many others are missing. Rescuers in the cities of Cali and Pereira are trying to reach those trapped under rubble. Russian strikes have killed at least 9 people in Ukraine overnight. President Zelensky said the most deadly attack on Zaporizhia involved North Korean missiles. Meanwhile, Ukraine has again hit warehouses belonging to the online retailer Wildberries. A medical charity is warning of an extreme hunger crisis among children in Somalia. MSF says a survey at displacement camps in the southwest found 3/4 of children were either acutely or severely malnourished. Rebels in northern Ethiopia have accused the federal government of carrying out deadly drone strikes in the Tigray region. A Tigray People's Liberation Front official said the attacks targeted its troops but gave no details. Ethiopia's government hasn't commented. Libya's National Oil Corporation says efforts are continuing to put out a fire at a large petrol tank west of Tripoli. Officials said the site was targeted by unknown attackers. Chinese police are warning single men about the danger of matchmaking scams, fake agencies promising

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Campaign ads, fundraising appeals, political headlines, they are everywhere. Hi, I'm Frankie Graziano, your host of The Wheelhouse, and I want to focus on the issues that matter to you this midterm season. 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

0: Is it fair to call Graceland Paul Simon's signature album?
1: It definitely is looked by Paul as being his signature album. At the age of 44, 45, when many pop stars are being thrown into the oldies bin, he was still able to create very vital, very new, very important music that was opening up minds and hearts and ears around the world.
0: Ashley Kahn is author of Days of Miracle and Wonder, Paul Simon and the Trials and Triumphs of Graceland. Ashley, thank you very much.
1: Thank you, A.
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7: Live from NPR News in Washington, I'm Dave Mattingly. Numerous aftershocks are being reported in western Colombia following yesterday's powerful earthquake. More than 110 people are confirmed dead. Search and rescue efforts are continuing. Soldiers are helping to comb through the debris of damaged and leveled homes and buildings. The U.S. Geological Survey says the quake had a magnitude of 7.4. As Russia and Ukraine continue launching attacks against each other, NPR's Greg Myrie in Kyiv says Ukrainian forces now have limited ability to intercept incoming Russian missiles and drones.
8: In the past few years, when you heard air raid sirens go off, you knew Ukraine's air defenses were responding and could be reasonably confident they'd shoot down much, not all, but a lot of the incoming fire. And that's just no longer true. Now you hear the sirens, and you hear them most nights. You know Ukraine is out of the U.S.-made Patriot air defense missiles and is really helpless to stop these incoming Russian ballistic missiles. We've had several terrible nights recently. Russia's fired salvos of more than 20 ballistic missiles at Kyiv and other cities, and Ukraine has not shot down any of them, or at most one.
7: Ukrainian forces have been stepping up attacks against Russian energy infrastructure in a campaign to force Russia's president to the negotiating table. This is NPR News from Washington. Voters in six states are going to the polls today. Among the election primaries is a Senate race in Minnesota. That's where Democratic Senator Amy Klobuchar is seeking her party's gubernatorial nomination. Democratic Congresswoman Angie Craig, a moderate, is battling the state's Lieutenant Governor Peggy Flanagan, a progressive, for the party's Senate nomination. In South Carolina, 10 Republicans are competing in a special primary for their party's nomination ahead of the November election to fill the seat of the late Senator Lindsey Graham. A well-known bald eagle in California's Big Bear Valley has died. McKenna Kramer with LA IST reports on the eagle named Jackie.
9: The Ojai Raptor Center announced Jackie's death after weeks of intensive care for severe anemia. She was found on the ground last month after fighting with two younger eagles and brought in for treatment. Jackie was the matriarch at the Big Bear Bald Eagle Nest for about a decade. Many thousands of fans regularly followed the live stream cameras trained on the nest in the San Bernardino Mountains.

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5: 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Live from NPR News in Washington, I'm Dave Mattingly. Voters in six states will be taking part in election primaries today: Connecticut, Vermont, Wisconsin, Minnesota, Alabama, and South Carolina. In Minnesota, much of the attention will be on the Democratic Senate primary between Congresswoman Angie Craig and Lieutenant Governor Peggy Flanagan. In South Carolina, 10 Republicans are competing in today's special primary. Each is seeking the party's nomination to fill the seat of the late GOP Senator Lindsey Graham. After Graham's death a month ago, the state's governor appointed Graham's sister, Darlene, to fill the remaining months of her brother's fourth term. Gavin Jackson with South Carolina Public Radio has more.
7: The crowded field includes Representatives Russell Fry and Ralph Norman, former Congressman and Governor Mark Sanford, and local businessman Mark Lynch. Polling has indicated no clear frontrunner, and the race is expected to go to a runoff in 2 weeks between the two top vote-getters. The late senator was known for his foreign policy positions, but candidates seeking to replace him are focused more on domestic issues, such as cutting the federal deficit and affordability. Senator Darlene Graham, a mother and grandmother, has said her brother was an expert on the federal budget, but she's an expert on the family budget. The Republican nominee will face Democrat Annie Andrews, a pediatrician, in November. For NPR News, I'm Gavin Jackson in Columbia, South Carolina.
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8: From Connecticut Public Radio in New Haven, I'm Lori Mack. A deadly accident involving a moped and a truck involves New London's city council president. Police say John Satti was driving his truck Sunday evening when it struck a moped being driven by a 17-year-old who was killed in the crash. No charges have been filed. Police are investigating. Connecticut Attorney General William Tong is celebrating a new federal court ruling preventing the Trump administration from taking funding away from permanent supportive housing programs. The AG's office says the Housing and Urban Development's proposed changes would have threatened housing for more than 2,000 Connecticut residents. The eternal flame at the National Iwo Jima Memorial in New Britain is out after weekend storms brought down trees and power lines. The flame has an electric igniter and won't be reignited until electricity is restored. The storms also damaged a fence and other parts of the property. This is Connecticut Public Radio.
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3: Live from NPR News in Washington, I'm Dave Mattingly. Search and rescue efforts are continuing in western Colombia, where a strong earthquake has knocked down buildings and left some people trapped in the debris. More than 110 people are confirmed dead. In the city of Cali, the wing of a hospital partially collapsed. The U.S. Geological Survey says the quake had a magnitude of 7.4. Red flag warnings are in effect in areas of Wyoming and Montana, where conditions remain favorable to more wildfires breaking out. Large fires continue burning in more than a dozen states, many of them in Washington and Oregon. Caleb Radel with member station KUNR reports on a wildfire burning near Reno, Nevada, that's forced more than 2,500 people there to evacuate.
4: The bug fire started Saturday in California and has crossed into Nevada. Officials say it was human-caused. Basil Numerzitsky is a meteorologist with the U.S. Wildland Fire Service. He says the fire is showing extreme behavior.
5: We've seen large plumes going vertically straight up, and it's basically kind of like the fire getting so hot that it starts creating its own weather.
4: He says winds could gust above 30 miles an hour in western Nevada in the coming days. That could cause the bug fire and other fires in the region to spread. For NPR News, I'm Caleb Radel in Reno.
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0: For Connecticut Public Radio, I'm Lori Mack. The Connecticut Police Chiefs Association will hold a news conference later this morning to address privacy concerns surrounding automated license plate readers. Governor Ned Lamont Friday called for a statewide pause on additional speed enforcement and safety cameras as public opposition mounts over privacy. Stratford Town Council Chair Anthony Afrie says his town uses cameras to prevent speeding, but he supports Lamont's call to stop installing the cameras.
6: The more people voice concern, the more people express their frustration about the seeing the cameras, we're going to be able to go in and just workshop it so it becomes seamless and effortless and people feel like they're not having to jeopardize their own privacy rights while also getting the benefit of safety.
0: Lamont released a statement asking for the state's Police Officers Standards and Training Council, or POST, to review privacy policies within 30 days. A Puerto Rican veteran earned what many are calling long overdue recognition for his military service during the Korean War. As Connecticut Public's Daniela Doncel reports, 98-year-old Pablo Melendez received his medals at his South Windsor Assisted Living Facility, surrounded by family.
7: Alexia Melendez Martineau says she aspires to be like her grandfather.
8: He's my hero. He's like my favorite person. And we're just really proud of him.
7: Pablo Melendez served in the Korean War from 1950 to 1952. He was injured and attempted to rescue a wounded soldier while under fire. His daughter, Suzette Melendez, says the war left its mark on him. She hopes the recognition eases those scars.
9: I remember him having the night terrors, even when I was growing up. I hope it gives him some peace and tranquility.
7: Senator Richard Blumenthal presented 98-year-old Melendez with his awards, the Korean Service Medal with two bronze stars, the United Nations Medal, and the Sharpshooter Badge.
10: I'm not sure whether he's still a sharpshooter. I wouldn't want to get in his way.
7: Melendez said very little. His family says that's how he is, a quiet

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0: These are the stories that make Connecticut unique. 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
3: Live from NPR News in Washington, I'm Dave Mattingly. Voters in six states are going to the polls today to choose candidates for the November elections. In Minnesota, the Democratic Senate primary is being closely watched. That's where Congresswoman Angie Craig, a moderate, is up against the state's progressive lieutenant governor, Peggy Flanagan. In Wisconsin, Democratic Socialist Francesca Hong is considered the frontrunner among four candidates for the Democratic gubernatorial nomination. A new poll commissioned by supporters of election reforms finds voters in the U.S. are open to making big changes to how members of Congress are elected. NPR's Ashley Lopez has more.
4: The poll shows there's significant support for moving the U.S. toward proportional representation. It's a system used in most democracies that elects multiple representatives in a single district, according to a party's vote share. Lee Drutman with the liberal think tank New America partnered with the advocacy group Fix Our House to commission the poll of 1,000 voters. He says they found this idea was supported by a margin of 2-1.
5: So probably the most appealing aspect of proportional representation based on this polling is that it provides a solution to gerrymandering and it increases the competition for voters.
4: More than 90% of House elections this year are uncompetitive. Ashley Lopez, NPR News.
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6: I'm Lori Mack with these headlines. A deadly accident involving a moped and a truck involves New London's city council president. Police say John Satti was driving his truck Sunday evening when it struck a moped being driven by a 17-year-old who was killed in the crash. No charges have been filed. Police are investigating. Connecticut Attorney General William Tong is celebrating a new federal court ruling preventing the Trump administration from taking funding away from permanent supportive housing programs. The AG's office says the Housing and Urban Development's proposed changes would have threatened housing for more than 2,000 Connecticut residents. Brian's Angels, an all-volunteer homeless outreach organization in Bristol, is closing its community center at the end of the month after its lease at Prospect United Methodist Church was not renewed. The Hartford Courant reports the nonprofit has operated for 11 years and provides meals, clothing, and other services to about 40 to 50 people a day. Bristol officials say other local organizations are expected to fill the gap in services. This is Connecticut Public Radio.
7: Good morning, I'm Jenny Ahrens with today's Connecticut Public Business Report. A management company that oversaw a Putnam apartment complex has reached a settlement with the federal government over accusations it failed to warn tenants about lead paint risks. The Conover Residential Company will pay a fine of nearly $300,000. The Connecticut Mirror reports several children at the Cargill Farms Mill apartments were found to have elevated lead levels in their blood 3 years ago. Construction has begun on a massive expansion at a retirement community in Groton. Vista Point at Fairview will feature nearly 200 independent living units and 72 assisted living units. The Hartford Courant reports that buy-in charges will begin at $500,000, with monthly fees of at least $4,200. The Soul Fund, which assists Black-owned businesses in Fairfield County, just turned a year old. 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Its director of community philanthropy, Ryan Deal, says diversity among members is one of the things that makes the foundation strong.
8: We believe that one of the most important measures of strength for our community is our ability to come together across differences to help solve challenges together.
7: The foundation also has several other initiatives, including the Fairfield County Food Security Fund. 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
4: Good morning, I'm Laura Kane at the BBC. Police in South Africa say 14 illegal miners have died in a rockfall at an abandoned mine near the northern city of Rustenburg. The BBC's Pumza Fulani.
5: Illegal mining is a big problem in parts of South Africa. Groups of people, some former miners, others with no formal training, travel deep into the earth for weeks on end in search of precious metals. Many a part of wider criminal networks with access to the black market, according to authorities.
4: A court in Syria has sentenced the ousted president, Bashar al-Assad, to death for crimes against humanity committed during the country's civil war. Bashar al-Assad, who fled with his family to Russia, was found guilty of premeditated murder. The transitional authorities are trying figures from the former government, both in person and in absentia. And Australia's Prime Minister, Anthony Albanese, has rejected calls to apologise for comments about a gift from his Japanese counterpart, Sanae Takeuchi. On a podcast in July, Mr. Albanese said she'd given him a couple of melons and gestured towards his chest after the host made a sexualized joke. Here's Katie Watson.
6: Tokyo's former ambassador to Canberra, Shingo Yamagami, wrote an opinion piece in the Australian newspaper in which he labelled the comments as sexist. He went on to explain that crown melons were a prized and expensive fruit in Japan, seen as a special gift.
4: I'm Laura Kane at the BBC in London.
7: I'm Laurie Mack. Good morning. Still ahead, the Trump administration is waiving U.S. shipping rules under the Jones Act in an effort to keep energy costs down. Hear more on the Marketplace Morning Report. That's coming up in less than 10 minutes. And the weather forecast, mostly sunny skies, warm and muggy, high in the 80s. This is Morning Edition on Connecticut Public Radio. Our producer is Jenny Ahrens. It's 8:45.

0: Live from NPR News in New York City, I'm Dua Halisai-Kowtow. President Trump is clapping back over Iran's latest financial demands to reopen the Strait of Hormuz. As NPR's Franco Ordonez reports, Trump says he has some demands of his own.
1: It was just a week ago that Trump was boasting that he would soon be announcing an agreement to reopen the Strait of Hormuz. But now both sides are making demands for compensation. Corey Shockey served in the George W. Bush White House. She said Iran has rightly assessed the president's desperation to end the war and is trying to hurt the president politically, likening it to the 1979 Iranian hostage crisis that helped take down another former president.
2: It looks to me like the Iranian regime wants to turn President Trump into Jimmy Carter. Wants to impose the kind of humiliation on President Trump that they imposed on President Carter.
1: And she says they appear to be succeeding. Franco Ordonez, NPR News.
0: First responders in dozens of cities across Colombia are desperately hoping to find people trapped after a powerful 7.4 earthquake destroyed or damaged some 1,600 buildings. So far, more than 130 people were killed by the quake yesterday. From Bogota, reporter Manuel Rueda has the latest about Colombia's third largest city.
3: Cali, you can get aid quickly because there's a major airport there. Some areas, it's going to take more time to get aid. For example, in the Chocó region, where the roads are in bad shape and where there's many small towns that don't have an airport or that might even be tough to get to with a helicopter. So they're going to have to wait for trucks to bring aid. You know, that's the case in San José del Palmar, which is the town closest to the epicenter. And it's just located in a very remote area on top of a mountain ridge with no airport access whatsoever.
0: He said many survivors are sleeping outdoors to avoid further collapses from aftershocks. Only a month ago in neighboring Venezuela, thousands of people were killed in an earthquake. Democratic voters will choose a nominee for an open U.S. Senate seat in Minnesota today. As Minnesota Public Radio's Clay Masters reports, the issue dominating the competitive primary is the response to the Trump administration's immigration crackdown there.
4: Lieutenant Governor Peggy Flanagan regularly brings up a vote her opponent, Congresswoman Angie Craig, made in Congress.
5: My primary opponent voted for Donald Trump's immigration bill and was the only Minnesota Democrat to do so.
4: Craig says she regrets the vote. She focuses on her track record winning the state's most competitive congressional district and her time in Washington.
6: I'm the experienced person in Washington who has a track record already of taking on Donald Trump and getting bills passed.
4: Minnesota Republicans are also selecting a nominee for the open U.S. Senate seat.
0: This is NPR.
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8: I'm Lori Mack with these headlines. It's primary day in Connecticut. Polls are open until 8 tonight. The highest profile race is a Democratic primary for governor between Ned Lamont and State Representative Josh Elliott. Democrats in the 1st Congressional District will also choose among four candidates, including Congressman John Larson and former Hartford Mayor Luke Bronin. Other Democratic and Republican primaries are taking place across the state. The U.S. Justice Department is suing Connecticut over policies allowing some undocumented immigrants to receive in-state tuition and financial aid at colleges and universities. The DOJ argues it's a violation of federal law by providing benefits not available on the same basis to U.S. citizens from other states. It's one of 17 similar lawsuits nationwide. Truck traffic on Connecticut highways is expected to grow significantly in the coming decades. CT Insider reports a draft state transportation plan projects truck freight will increase 52% by the year 2050. Trucks already carry about three-quarters of the freight moving through Connecticut. The state is looking at ways to move more goods by rail and water. 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
9: I'm meteorologist Garrett Arshianis. The summer warmth and humidity will continue for a little while longer. It's not extremely hot by any means, but it's warm enough that the heat can get to you, especially if you're out in that sun. It'll be a bit hazy at times today as some wildfire smoke comes by. Highs will be up into the 80s. There's a chance for a shower tonight with lows in the 60s. With the Connecticut Public Radio Weather Report, I'm meteorologist Garrett Arshianis.
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11: This is Where We Live from Connecticut Public Radio. I'm Catherine Shen. Dementia is one of the leading causes of disability among older adults. And for caregivers, taking care of loved ones with dementia is filled with a variety of emotions, worry, sadness, and grief, but also connection and love. Connecticut Public held a conversation in June focused on caregiving. It was in front of a live audience at the Webb Dean Stevens Museum in Wethersfield. Panelists explore the role the caregiver plays in taking care of someone with dementia. And today, we're going to listen back to that discussion. The guests include Tanya Maurer, who is a Connecticut resident and care partner to her mom who has Alzheimer's disease. Maria Canales, who educates Spanish-speaking communities about dementia with the Connecticut chapter of the Alzheimer's Association. And Colby McCaskill, a New York City writer whose award-winning podcast explores his grandmother's advancing dementia. This conversation is a part of Connecticut Public's ongoing coverage focused on caregiving and aging. You can learn more at ctpublic.org/caregiving. Connecticut Public Latino Communities reporter Daniela Doncel moderated the panel, and she starts by asking Colby about his podcast.
12: 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Another big congratulations there. And thank you. We are going to listen to it in just a minute, but before we do that, I would love to ask you, can you briefly share how this project got started?
13: My name is Colby. I was a recent student at Fordham. I just graduated, as you heard. And this podcast that I made that you're going to listen to, it started kind of as a class assignment, but it really evolved into something much more than that. So the class assignment was basically write whatever audio story you want to do. And I decided I want some way to remember my grandparents. I hadn't seen them for a little bit, and they lived in Colorado. So I was like, I'm going to book a flight. I'm going to go interview them. I'm going to bring my headphones and my microphone, and I'm going to write some kind of radio story about it. And I went, and I had a really wonderful time and a really kind of heartbreaking time seeing my grandma's dementia in a new way. Like, I hadn't really seen it that bad before. And so when I got home, I was like, okay, how am I going to write a story about this? And when I walked in the door, I realized that my grandpa had I think it was a few days after, actually. So my grandpa had written me a letter about our trip. And I was like, perfect opportunity. I'm going to write him back through a podcast. So the thing you're going to hear is basically my response to my grandpa's letter. And the first thing I did after I published it was I sent him the link and I said, I made this for you. I basically delivered the letter instead of via the postal service, via Spotify. It started as a class assignment, became a way to kind of just, share my feelings and my heart about this really kind of hard to talk about subject.
12: Absolutely. I think that's a beautiful thing, being able to kind of explore some really complicated emotions about something that can really impact so many people. Let's go ahead and take a moment to listen to Dear Papa.
13: Dear Papa, it's hard to admit because it feels like there's no solution, but I really wish you and Grammy weren't growing so old. When I saw you both on that Saturday, the first day in the airport, you both looked so different than when I saw you last.
14: Oh,
15: how are you? Good to see you.
14: We were so happy to be with you.
13: It feels rude to say you both looked older. I don't mean it in a bad way. Your walk, just a little bit stiffer. Grammy's hair, just a little bit whiter. I'm sure you know out of everyone how her dementia has been progressing. How she can't remember my name or her age.
16: I am, let's see, I'm 47 years.
13: Okay.
16: That's how, you know.
13: But to be dealing with cancer on top of dementia, that's a whole nother fight. That day in the airport, I was just reminded how, as the days and the months march on, we're quickly losing Grammy.
15: and I'm slowly losing you. I don't really know what to do about it other than make time to be with you and write you this letter. I don't know if there is more to do. What am I supposed to do? Dear Papa, I think it was on that Sunday, as I was lying down on the lawn in your backyard, that the breeze rustled through the trees and made that wind chime clang around endlessly. The storms of life were tossing me around, clanging. My mind couldn't keep calm.
17: Why am I responsible?
15: Why am I responsible?
17: I'm responsible.
15: I'm responsible.
17: What can I do?
15: What can I do?
17: Don't I do
15: what can
17: it?
15: I do?
17: What haven't I done?
15: And I was scared. I remember that you seemed to have an answer for the fear. One or two times you brought it up over a meal. Don't be afraid, you told us. Don't be afraid. The next day we would be waking up, going to the hospital again and starting cancer treatment. Don't be afraid. We would be driving over the amber waves of grain, past the big red rocks to a dark room filled with a big scary machine. Don't be afraid. Well, Papa, I couldn't do it. I couldn't stop the fear from rising. Is that even how it works? That we can just make the decision not to be afraid? Grammy told me later that she couldn't hold it back.
16: The older I get, it makes it harder for me to remember. Now, I started to say something, and then I can't remember. But it is a little scary, honey, that when I walk in and I'm going to do something, and then I can't remember what I was supposed to talk about.
15: You said you saw it, too. You said that you could see.
18: There was some, anxiety, maybe a little bit of fear, uncertainty. So that was my principal concern, was more about her.
15: Dear Papa, do you remember the hike we did that Monday in the Garden of the Gods?
19: Okay, it's kind of windy. Today is Monday? I'm standing at the top of a big sandstone, red sandstone.
16: Yes.
19: Rock? Your name?
16: Kathy McCaskill.
19: What do you think about all that you see?
16: I love being here with you. our young man.
19: That's a pretty good audio.
15: On the top of that blustery hill, I think I finally realized that the winds of time don't stop blowing. Things have permanently changed. Grammy isn't just dealing with cancer. She's losing her memories. I mean, you could hear it in some small way. I've already lost a part of her, the part that remembers my name. But you told me later that you actually feel more connected to her. You said you
18: think the more, I'll use the word dependent and needy, that I realize she is, that's brought me emotionally closer, spiritually closer as well.
15: I would have thought this kind of change would emotionally isolate you from her. After all this time, 5 decades together.
18: It's a long time. Yeah, but truly it's getting in many levels better and sweeter. And
19: even in this time?
18: Yeah, I think even in this time.
15: I asked her about that too.
16: My precious husband, you know, he'll stop and he'll wait and he'll say, well, what were you talking about a minute ago? And he helps me bring it back to me.
15: Actually, you two seem closer than ever.
19: How much do you love Grammy?
18: Oh, hard to put it in words.
19: How much do you love Papa?
16: Oh, honey.
18: There are things that I know she's not mentally following me. You can probably see some of that as well. But I think that in itself brings us closer.
16: He's an amazing man. He loves me.
18: When I ask her if I love her, she says yes.
16: I don't know what I would do, honey, if Dick wasn't my man.
18: And I say, how much? And I go like this, you know, just stretch my arms out as far as I can. So, yeah, it's hard to put it in words.
16: I love him with all my heart.
19: Love you both.
18: Give everybody a hug at home.
19: I will. Bye.
15: Dear Papa, when you dropped me off at the airport on Tuesday, I wish I hugged you harder. I wish I held on to Grammy for longer. Part of me was worrying about how she couldn't remember her own age.
16: I'm now 44 years old.
15: and part of me was worrying about how she couldn't remember my name. Most of me just didn't want to see her change. Most of me just didn't want to see her grow old. Most of me just didn't want to lose her any more than we already have. Most of me just wanted to, like you, grow closer to her, not further away. But then when you both wrote to me, most of those fears blew off into the mountains. "You are very precious to us," y'all wrote. I know we had some tears when we took you to the airport. We eagerly look towards next time we can be together. Perhaps we can be with you near your birthday. Come to see us in Colorado in the summer. Much, much love to you, grandson. Dear Papa, I hope we can too. Much, much love to Grammy and to you.
20: Wasn't that beautiful? Wow. That kind of got me a little bit. I'm sure I'm not alone in that. That was, it sounded like such a warm hug, you know. Thank you for that. Thank you for all that work. I would love to hear your thoughts, Tanya and Maria. What came up for you when you were listening?
21: Time. So time is interesting when you're on a caregiver journey. It's interesting when you're in a family unit and witnessing it as well. And it accordions. Sometimes you think time has actually gone away and a lot of time has actually passed, when in all reality it hasn't. So that was one thing. Time, keeping that close to your heart, right? And then the growing stronger together in love. Hearing that love, right, come through between your papa and your grandma, right, is just amazing. And I can totally resonate that with my mom. And I've seen that with other caregivers too, when they are just with their loved one. You know, that love grows stronger, becomes different.
22: It changes.
21: It totally changes. Yeah. So I think those are the two things I take away.
23: So the first thing that I thought of was love. Because it's easy to love when everything's normal and perfect. But true love, the humanistic true love, comes when loving someone is hard. And not everyone stays around during those difficult times. And we've all seen it as caregivers, how our friends kind of disappear because they don't know how to talk to us or how to address it. And sometimes they don't want to address it themselves because they're going through it. And it was just like a love letter, because in love, especially during difficult times, you pay attention to your loved one, to every little detail, to the fact that you wanted to hug them longer and keep them closer, to the fact that your papa loved her more and was so gracious to have that time with her, where he was her everything.
20: Colby, any thoughts just hearing this?
19: I love hearing it every time. Yeah. I mean, like, we can talk about it for hours. I think the one thing that I wanted, that I remember about this, is I was not expecting it to be this lovely. Like, you know, you see someone changing, you see someone kind of the cogs of time and the wheels of time, like, kind of shaping them into a new person, someone who's more dependent, someone who doesn't remember things. And that I was like expecting it to kind of like, to me to go there and to kind of see that it's like, you know, time is wrecking havoc. That's what I think that was the fear I had. And so it was like, yeah, a very real revelation, that for some strange reason, time has brought them closer together. Like, how did that happen? Like, I think that was almost like me trying to process. This letter was me trying to process, like, that feels so backwards, but it felt so inevitable that, like, oh yes, they're relying on each other more. They're having to be more honest about their needs. And that brings people closer together. That does. So that was, I think, the thing I just heard. It's like, that's so surprising that, like, talking about this stuff and bringing it out into the open, these hard emotions, these hard feelings, that actually can bring you closer to your loved ones. That doesn't have to push them away.
20: Absolutely. I also do want to point out, just as someone who loves radio and audio broadcasting, the fact that you left the sighs and the moment of silence in there to, like, let us connect with you. Because we know, I know every one of us either knows it personally or knows someone who has had to have that moment of just sighing and, like, processing. I appreciated that a lot. But as you said, we could talk about this for hours. So let me take a second. I want to turn to you, Tanya, because you mentioned how this resonated with you and your mother. And I would love if you could talk to us a bit more about her and how you discovered her, you know, getting her Alzheimer's.
21: My mom is known as the laughing lady. And I think that's one of the things that actually gives us a foundation. So my mom was diagnosed in 2017. The very interesting part of that is it wasn't a discovery. My mom had moved back down from Vermont. She moved in with my husband and I. She bought the house literally next door. So we had the path to grandma's. The dogs knew the path to grandma's. We do not have children. We don't have grandkids. So it was the dogs. When we were going through that process of her moving in with us, getting the house set up, and all of that that's kind of wound up in there, things felt off, but it felt more like stress. She's older. My dad's been gone for some time, and she's moving back to Connecticut. Then she surprised me and said, hey, do you want to come to a doctor's appointment with me? Wow. Okay, sure. There must be something brewing. And in that doctor's appointment in March of 2017, she was diagnosed with Alzheimer's. So it was just a surreal experience. Being a caregiver to her and kind of morphing through the role reversal is very interesting. And I didn't do the sighs. Mom and I would go on the back deck, hold hands, and scream at the top of our lungs.
19: That's even better.
21: Thank goodness we live in the country, because nobody came running but the dogs.
8: 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Stay with us.
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8: 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I'm Catherine Shen. Being a caregiver for someone with dementia is a crucial but difficult role. Today,
11: we're sharing Connecticut Public's recent discussion exploring that role, featuring Tanya Maurer, Maria Canales, and Colby McCaskill. It was held in front of a live audience at the Webb Dean Stevens Museum in Wethersfield. Connecticut Public's Latino Communities reporter, Daniela Doncel, brings us back into the conversation by asking Maria about the dementia education sessions she holds for Spanish-speaking communities.
12: Can you tell us a bit about, you know, who shows up for these and what are some common themes that come up?
23: So we actually have a whole caregiver series. It's a 5-part, and I actually did it through Zoom February into March. So we're hoping to do it again. So there'll be opportunities for you. And the reason it's 5 parts is because there's different parts to the caregiving between, you know, the initial, like, how do you care for them while still giving them independence, the behavioral, which is what everyone at some point will experience, and eventually having those tough discussions about what do you want when you're at this point or at that point. So it tends to be caregivers that show up, often with some kind of problem or some kind of dilemma. So this is why we don't record our sessions, because we want them to be open to people just having discussions. And it's tough discussions and questions like, you know, my mom is having behavioral issues because of past trauma. How do I handle that? To simpler discussions like, how do I have that conversation about taking those keys away? So we have tons of resources on ALZ.org, which is translated into Spanish. There's a lot of resources there if you want them. But most importantly, it's just providing them resources, someone they can just talk to you.
12: I can only imagine how important it is to have that space for someone to be open and be candid about how they're feeling. What do you usually suggest to people who come to your sessions feeling emotional distress?
23: Well, first of all, the one thing that I always start with and I end with, it is not selfish to take care of the caregiver. If you do not take care of yourself, then there will be no one there to take care of your loved one. As a past caregiver, I learned that very quickly within the first 6 months. So I try to hone that into other people. And once that they understand that it's okay to seek respite care, it's okay to leave your loved one in someone's hands for a little while you take care of themselves, then I tell them, you're not alone. We are here. There's millions of us. It might even be your next door neighbor. That's what I found when I became a volunteer. I had so many friends going through it silently and never said a word. And now that they know I'm a volunteer, they're like, hey, I'm going to go to the walk. Hey, do you know this resource? Hey, where can I get this? And they're opening up. And that has meant the world to me, to have that closeness with friends that I thought I was close with, but now I really am kind of part of the family.
12: Well, as we've all said many times, caregiving is hard. So talking about it is hard. Colby, we kind of touched on this even just talking earlier about how just talking about these kinds of emotions can be difficult. Can you talk a bit more about how your audio letter opened the door to having some of these difficult conversations?
22: Yeah, in the weeks and months and now a year since I made

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1: Really did open the door to kind of recognize, oh, that means that has consequences, and we got to figure out what those are. So that's one way that just saying the word dementia or calling it that or calling it Alzheimer's is a way to say, okay, this means things have changed. That means we have to adapt now too. For the NPR interview, we had an hour and a half interview. And for the last half hour, I was just in tears for all of it because my grandparents were for the first time in front of me talking about death and talking about what it means for them to think about their future death and how they feel about that. And that was the first time I had ever considered that my grandparents one day won't be here. And after that, we could have a sprawling conversation about how I felt, about what I want for them, what I want to do with them in the last few years that they have. If we weren't able to kind of like broach that topic, if I had to not fear, if I had to keep it all inside, like all those feelings would still be there, all that pain, all that confusion, all that worry would still be like festering in my body. And so we wouldn't be for the better. But by getting it out, by speaking it into existence and kind of like laying it out on the table, it didn't make it kind of easier to deal with, but it actually made it so that we were able to deal with it.
2: I really appreciated that thought of just acknowledging it by naming it, right? Just putting a name to it and acknowledging it in that way. And I think with something like dementia, there's a lot of concepts that if you're not familiar with the disease, you might not realize how to even talk about, right? Tanya, ambiguous loss is a term that's often associated with dementia diagnoses because, you know, the person is alive, but their mind is gone or fading. Some people describe feelings of grief too. Has that been coming up for you as a caregiver, even in this conversation?
3: Oh, golly, Miss Molly. Yeah. Yeah, actually, I was in a recent support group meeting. I actually read what I had written in my journal about two incidences that happened within 4 days. The first one was on Mother's Day. I was in church. The pastor was giving his sermon, and I couldn't listen anymore because it was mother-driven, mother love. My mom is still my mom, but that hurt because she's not who I wish she would be right now. And sometimes there's guilt associated to that. So I literally went out into the gazebo and cried so hard, my body shook, and I just wanted to lay down and not wake up again because that's the only way that pain would go away. We never know when it hits, but when it hits like a box of rocks, and it stops you in your tracks. For me, I needed to acknowledge it, digest it, write it down, and saying it out loud in the support group allowed me to acknowledge it again and know that it's okay. It's absolutely okay. And going to support groups or even grief groups, which I've gone to as well, which is a little different because when you go to a grief group, it's typically with others that have actually lost somebody. But my mom's still alive. I'm just losing parts of her I wish was still there. But then I also need to accept the situation and who she is, because she teaches me love every day in the moment.
1: What's that? Sorry, you used a term earlier. Was it something loss? What was that
2: Ambiguous
1: term?
2: Loss.
1: Ambiguous loss.
2: Yes.
1: Yes.
2: Yeah.
1: That's the feeling that I guess I had when I realized that my grandma just won't remember my name again or her age. Like, that's really interesting. I just named it. I've never heard that term before.
2: We're learning how to talk about these things all the time.

0: But, you know, Tanya, thank you so much for sharing such deeply personal experiences. We appreciate that greatly. Maria, what about you in terms of ambiguous loss or this idea of grief? Does that come up in your sessions or even for you?
1: Definitely. Although I wasn't a caregiver for someone with Alzheimer's, I was a caregiver after a massive stroke for 10 years. So it was definitely a daily idea of how do we fit in this new world. And one of the best things was that the doctor that ran the clinic, when she first had her stroke, she said, "You will know when quality life no longer exists and you have to let go." And we knew that the last year. So we slowly let go, slowly went through that grief period that last year. And so when I now speak to caregivers and I see that, the first thing I do is if it's in person, I give them a hug. Because hugs are so like involving, warming. It's like, I'm here with you and you are not alone. And then we talk about it. Where are you in that kind of wheel of grief and loss? And how can I be of service? And sometimes it's just listening. Sometimes it's giving advice. And sometimes it's just making you laugh. And laugh sometimes with the most ridiculous stories or things. But in that moment, that if that's what they need, then that's what I'm going to give you.
0: Tanya, for you, you talked about the support groups that you've gone to. Can you tell me a bit about what other kind of support that you get as a caregiver or that you do for yourself?
2: That's not fair. Where's the Kleenex? I have my yoga teacher here. I have my first community family here. That is what we have. I have my friends from the Alzheimer's Association here. And I give my permission to tear up. Thank you. So I think for me, and we've heard it from Maria, is it takes a while for a caregiver that's immersed in caregiving to actually get that swift kick in the butt to say, you need to do something. The other thing that I have is my husband, who knows me insanely well because I immerse myself in everything. And he's good at saying, I think your bike's getting a little dusty. I think the dogs are getting a little antsy. Maybe you should go take a walk. Please. So I think I have a good support system that has been cultivated. And this is the weirdest part. We're talking about time. Over the 10 years, Mom will be diagnosed next year in March. It'll be 10 years. And that's a long time. We go through an evolution. So, and you just build the people around you. And then over time for me, I feel very lucky because organically, I have enough people that will tell me or ask or check in or hug or just listen and go out on a deck and scream at the top of your lungs. So,
0: when it's needed, right? Absolutely. Let's talk a little bit about just like the reality of what it is to take on that role. How have you altered your work or your life to be able to be a caregiver?
2: This is kind of very strange for me because I worked in corporate America for 20 years. And I will say, luckily, I was laid off in September of 2020. Everybody remember 2020? Right. Mom was living next door. I made the decision to not pursue work at all. So I ended up being a full-time caregiver. I'll tell you, cleaning two houses, doing the lawn of two houses, doing appointments for everybody, remembering everybody's schedule, That is a lot of work. The decision to actually bring my mom to her first community was a heavy one. That helped to, I'll say, reduce the work from a household perspective, but that never, ever changes the caregiving aspect of what you do for your loved one. Because now it's, when's the last time was she seen by the doctor? When is she doing this? Why is she sitting all day? She's mobile. Let's get her moving. Bring in PT. So it brings on different aspects.
0: Absolutely. Thank you. Speaking of households, Maria, I would love to talk a bit about Latino households for a second. I come from a Latino household. I have been helping in covering caregiving stories for Connecticut Public with the wonderful Michaela Savitt. But let's take a quick second to show how she does so much in terms of caregiving coverage for our team. So I just wanted to give you a quick shout out. But in my own reporting, I've spoke with some researchers out from Yale, and one of the things we learned is that oftentimes Latino communities have family members take care of family members because they often lived in extended family households. Can you talk a bit more about this idea and like why it's so important to have dementia resources specifically for Spanish speakers?
1: Well, first of all, dementia and Alzheimer's itself has such a stigma. And it's not conversations you have in a Spanish household. They're just getting old. He just forgot. You know how it is when you get that age. And secondly, you don't tell your business outside your household. So if something's happening, if you see a change, you don't go and talk to the doctor. I'll talk to the curandera. I'll find some home remedy. It'll just fix it. So when I go and I do these sessions in Spanish, I try to first impart that this is a disease. It's nothing to be afraid of. It's a disease like diabetes or heart disease. And that's why there's medications and there's treatments. There's not a cure, but it's conversations you have to have. And I try to impart, you have to see your doctor. There's nothing that the curandera could do. And those memory pills, it's not FDA approved. You know, you take green tea, it's not going to bring her back. So having those kind of open conversations and getting them to, first of all, trust me to come into their realm and tell them this information and then just say, hey, these are the statistics. We're 1.5 more likely to get this. Women are 2 out of 3. So what are you doing to change it? Even some of in my trainings, I've done partnerships with nutritionists so that I can say, hey, I know you like that rice, but here's an alternative. Here's a new recipe you could try. Just try it. And if you don't like it, at least you tried it. At least you changed something to improve your health. So just kind of looking at it from a different perspective, knowing how sometimes close-minded and stubborn we are, and just kind of sometimes with laughter. And that opens up the floor, and then people start talking to me, and they tell me about their experiences, and then they start saying, well, do you think this could be a sign? Do you think this? And then I kind of give them the literature, the resources, and then, you know, at the end of the day, I say, if you have to call me, just call me. I'll be there. And a lot of hugs.
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5: 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They tended to be more moderate to conservative within that radical spectrum.
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3: 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I'm Catherine Shen. Today, we've been listening back to Connecticut Public's conversation about dementia caregiving with guests Tanya Maurer, Maria Canales, and Colby McCaskill. It was held in front of a live audience at the Webb Dean Stevens Museum in Wethersfield. Moderator and Connecticut Public reporter Daniela Doncel asks one last question before the Q&A session.
0: What's your advice to people who want to support a dementia caregiver in their life? We can start with you, Tanya.
2: Love this question. If you have somebody that you're looking to help out and they're a caregiver, don't ask that caregiver what do they need. Just do it. Bring them a cup of coffee. Bring them a bouquet of flowers. Go in and let them know that you'll sit with their loved one and they can just simply go out and sit outside. Don't ask them what they need. You know in your heart, give them what they need.
1: Thank you. I think the best gift you can give someone who is caregiving is love through attention. So when you're with them, turn your phone off. Give them all your attention because maybe they just need to vent. And if you're distracted, they're just going to kind of pull inside and they're not going to tell you half the story. So if you're giving them attention, you're going to know when they need the coffee. You're going to know when they need to be taken out for a girl's night or a boy's night, as it is. You'll be able to pay attention to those little things that you never noticed they were showing. And now that you're paying attention, you're like, oh, that's her cue to say, I need help. So let me give it to you.
11: What was the question again? How to help?
0: Yeah, what's your advice to people who want to support a dementia caregiver?
11: I probably wouldn't interview them and turn it into a podcast. That I probably wouldn't do that again. I would probably do half of that. I would like make space for the hard emotions, like paying attention. Fantastic. Yeah, make space for them to say, like, this sucks. This is hard. Not in a way that, like, I hate this person that I'm caring for. It's, no, of course, that's why it's hard, because they love them. And it's hard to see someone you love change and lose parts of themselves. So I think, like, yeah, making space to say the things and to name the things that feel really uncomfortable and really, really torturous in the moment, just, like, kind of letting that be a part of the relationship, that you're someone who they can be totally honest with and not face any kind of criticism or skepticism or questioning, that you're just willing to hear it. Yeah.
0: Thank you all so much. Let's give a round of applause for our wonderful panel. Please do not be shy. If you have any questions, thoughts that you'd like to share, we would love to hear you. This is an open, safe space.
12: Please. What tips do you have for families who are considering
13: moving their loved one into a facility. Where do you start? What do you consider?
2: Great question. A couple things when you're moving somebody into a community. There's some folks may not know this. There's actually organizations that will be like a matchmaker. So you can even Google that. They will go out and interview and can interview you, try to match you up with a community. There's also coaches out there as well. But me specifically, when I was going through the process, it's the care. What type of care is going to be provided to my mom when she first moves in? Is there an escort or an ambassador or somebody that will help them because it's a new place? Navigate, when's mealtime? How does that all work? I know somebody that actually interviewed people in the parking lot, right? Sounds silly, but really? Talk to a family member walking out the door. You'll probably get a really honest answer, you know? So I think it's write down the list of things. Don't be shy. Communities are trying to bring people in, but don't be shy. What's the care plan? What's the nurse coverage? What happens when my loved one falls down and goes to the emergency room? What's the protocol?
14: I'm going to fess up because Tanya's talking about me. But I had moved my mom to a place that was close to me during the pandemic because I had to get her from Massachusetts to be near me. And that assisted living worked essentially only because I was close enough to do everything. And when she needed memory care and that turned out badly, I was so determined to find a good place. I made a list of questions. Top of the list was the staffing. I wanted to know the actual amount of staffing, the number of nurses, when they are present, and the staff turnover. Because where my mom was before, the great people were there, and they disappear. So how, you know, are you able to, and direct care staff everywhere, it's an acute situation. And but at the top of the list, Tanya, you are so right, I staked out their parking lots and talked to people, staff, families. Hi, do you have a loved one here? What do you think of this place? Is it good? I'm looking. And then go to the support groups and talk to families. Families telling other families, talking their truth to each other. That was my absolute top thing. I believed them because I'm sorry, you know, marketing is just, whew. I mean, I literally had to like not answer my phone for a couple of weeks. And then I started answering to say, it's over. You can stop calling me. That's my, so.
0: Thank you for that. Yeah, no, that's amazing. And listen, we're laughing, but honestly, it works, right? I mean, that's why we're talking about this. Oh, yes, please.
15: Hi, my question is for Colby. Congratulations.
16: Thank
15: again.
16: You.
15: Tonight was my second time hearing through your podcast, and there was one moment that got me choked up both times, and it was when you were on vacation with your family, and your grandma was saying, this is our, and you could tell she wanted to say your name so desperately, but she's like, our young man, right? When you were editing, was there a moment, because you've probably gone through hours and hours of footage, was there a moment where you were like, oh my gosh?
11: In the moment, that felt like the end of the world. Yeah, because she couldn't say my name. She didn't know I was there. She knew someone was there. She knew who her young man was. That she's really searching. Yeah. That she's really searching for my name. And she can't get to it, but she kind of gets the next best thing, which is like our young man, right? Yeah.
0: We have time for maybe two, maybe three more questions. I see one hand over here.
1: So I've been down the journey that you have been with my mom. It was 10 years. My mom had vascular dementia. And it was a journey, and I was very proud to be on that journey with her, and it taught me so much. So I grew so much. I would do every aspect of it again, even though it was the hardest thing I ever did in my life. Mm-hmm. Now I found myself, my mom has now passed away, mm-hmm. and now I find myself at the point where now it's my spouse.
16: and up, feeling very overwhelmed with the thought of the journey again. It's very different than having it be your parent. So that's where I'm at right now. And I don't know. I don't even know where to start. But it feels very overwhelming.
2: And we see you. And you're not alone at all. It may feel like you're alone, but you're not alone. So don't go anywhere after this session, honestly, because you just reached out. Let us catch that line.
0: And I'll just extend that to everybody in the room as well. Yeah. And thank you so much for sharing.
17: Hi. It's been 10 years. It's going to be 10 years this month. My father passed away from Alzheimer's. And sharing is nothing to be ashamed of. Because I think that when we're going through this, there's a stigma to that, you know? And I talked to coworkers, I talked to friends, and I found this great support system. And as I found out that when I use these resources, other people that I knew were going through that, I was able to tell them, go do this, you know, call this person in the hospice, do this and this. It helped. It really does. You're not alone in this. He started forgetting everybody's name, but I would come in every day because they lived on the same street that I did. You know, they had a house down the street. And I would come in and say, hey, how you doing? And he goes, who are you again? And I go, who do you think I am? And he would say, I don't know, but I know you're somebody I love. And I still remember that. That was love. They don't forget the love. Yeah. They might forget your name, but they don't forget the love.
0: Absolutely. Absolutely. Well, thank you. And thank you to our panelists.
2: Thank you.
3: 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I'm Catherine Shen, and this is Where We Live. Today's show was produced by Michaela Savitt, Connecticut Public's aging and caregiving reporter. 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
4: This is Fresh Air. I'm Tanya Mosley, and my guest today is filmmaker Destin Daniel Cretton, director of the new movie Spider-Man, Brand New Day, which just had one of the biggest opening weekends in box office history. He also directed Just Mercy and Shang-Chi and The Legend of the Ten Rings and created the Marvel series Wonder Man. His breakout film was Short Term 12, about the staff and the teenagers inside a short-term group home, drawn from the 2 years he spent working and one after college. Do you find that there are themes you keep coming back to, that they're, you know, these films are all different, but that there might be a thematic through line of something that Destin is kind of always trying to work through and come out on the other side?
5: Yeah. Not consciously, but it is weird how when I step back and analyze everything that I've worked on, in many ways I feel like I'm exploring the idea of family in different ways. And, you know, that idea of family, I think, extends to whether you have a regular family with a mom and dad and kids, or whether in Short Term 12, there is a family that is created out of circumstance. I think even in Spider-Man Brand New Day, the idea of family and community is really at the core of this movie. And I'm always interested in what happens to a person when they are outside of that family and community, and the importance of that connection with people

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And we see it with our athletes and their entourages, but also now in AI. That's right, AI tends to flatter us. We will discuss all this later in the program.

0: Live from NPR News in Washington, I'm Louise Schiavone. Senator Richard Blumenthal says he wants to know details about new reports of President Trump's travel out of Turkey after a NATO summit. The Washington Post reports that Trump boarded Air Force One, clandestinely left the plane, and due to security concerns, traveled out of Turkish airspace on a military aircraft. Blumenthal wants to know what the safety calculations were for journalists and others who traveled on Air Force One.
1: And that's why I'd like to know what precautions were taken to make sure that they were safe flying in an airplane that could have been a target of the Iranians with missiles or other devices that were capable of evading the defensive mechanisms on the old Air Force One.
0: Blumenthal spoke on CNN. NPR has not confirmed this independently. President Trump is clapping back over Iran's latest financial demands to reopen the Strait of Hormuz. NPR's Franco Ordonez has more.
2: It was just a week ago that Trump was boasting that he would soon be announcing an agreement to reopen the Strait of Hormuz. But now both sides are making demands for compensation. Cori Shaki served in the George W. Bush White House. She said Iran has rightly assessed the president's desperation to end the war and is trying to hurt the president politically, likening it to the 1979 Iranian hostage crisis that helped take down another former president.
3: It looks to me like the Iranian regime wants to turn President Trump into Jimmy Carter, wants to impose the kind of humiliation on President Trump that they imposed on President Carter.
2: And she says they appear to be succeeding. Franco Ordonez, NPR News.
0: Russia has released former U.S. Marine Robert Gilman, arrested 4 years ago in Russia. The U.S. has argued he was wrongfully detained. The 32-year-old Gilman planned to teach English in Moldova and was traveling when he fell ill on a train and was arrested. Facing disputed charges, he kicked a police officer. Gilman is said to be quite ill. There's a special primary election in Alabama today for several congressional districts reconfigured mid-cycle, this after the U.S. Supreme Court removed race as a consideration for drawing district lines, but allowed for partisan gerrymandering. NPR's Debbie Elliott has more.
4: Joseph Spraggins of Hope Hall is a voter I spoke with. His congressional district changed, and he's skeptical about the new map and thinks it will likely dilute the black vote in Alabama.
5: It has been crazy. And it just seems so unfair because with the representation, the congressional district should be equal to the percentage of the people in that state. With this, it throws everything out of whack.
4: Candidates acknowledge this confusion, and they fear this is going to be a low turnout affair.
0: NPR's Debbie Elliott reporting. Wall Street, the Dow off 93, the Nasdaq off 153. 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
7: From the campus of Fairfield University, I'm Diana Montaño with Connecticut Public Radio. A unique rule in New Canaan's charter requires Board of Finance members to own real estate property in town. In November, residents will vote on whether that requirement should be removed. Kathleen Corbett chairs New Canaan's Charter Revision Commission.
8: There are a number of changes that have sort of transpired over the last decade or so. More homeowners might own their property under different legal arrangements, for instance, an LLC, which doesn't necessarily have a show that the homeowner is the taxpayer.
7: Corbett says the requirement added to the charter in 1965 is outdated. And Stanford's Summer Restaurant Week will feature 29 restaurants this year. They'll offer prefix menus ranging from $15 to $20 for lunch and $30 to $55 for dinner. Some restaurants will also offer takeout options. Foodies can head to downtown Stanford between August 24th and September 7th. 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For more news, go to ctpublic.org.
9: I'm meteorologist Garrett Arshianis. I'm not expecting any giant weather problems this afternoon, though if you do have difficulty breathing, there might be some air quality concerns as you might notice some wildfire smoke in the air. Otherwise, we'll see sun and clouds, and temperatures today will be in the 80s. There is the chance for some minor splashover at the time of high tide tonight. With the Connecticut Public Radio Weather Report, I'm meteorologist Garrett Arshianis.
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12: You have the cool, clear

0: I would like very much to believe that Peggy Lee felt that way about me. But today's show is about sycophancy, so it's unlikely. And actually, if you know the Broadway musical that's from, it's actually somebody singing to himself in the mirror. Anyway, we are going to talk about sycophants and sycophancy. This is our second trip down this lane. We did a show in 2017. Some things have happened since then. I think it's good to review. And then also very specifically at the end of today's show, we're going to talk about sycophantic AI, which you may have read about. And if you haven't, you're going to be startled by some of the things they've found. But let's first of all go to one of the masters of this topic. Also was on that show in 2017. Mark Parker is professor emeritus of English at James Madison University and co-author with Deborah Parker of Sucking Up, A Brief Consideration of Sycophancy. Mark Parker, welcome back to the show.
1: Thanks, Colin. Glad to be here.
0: So even in the title and subtitle of the book, I think we can hear the kind of disgust. There's almost a kind of linguistic or lexicographic disgust with this. It's sucking up. Sycophancy is an unpleasant sounding word, but it's also referred to as brown nosing and ass kissing and being a lick spittle or a boot licker. There's some visceral disgust that's really kind of just contained in the way we talk about it.
1: Yes, there is. I mean, from almost the first considerations of it back in Plutarch, back in 1900 years ago, there's a sense of disgust. And for a long time, I think it was just automatic, the disgust. When we start talking a little bit more how I think attitudes have changed towards sycophancy, we might note that it's a little more transactional and there's less disgust than a sense of how can I use this to affect some kind of end for myself. It doesn't seem to have the kind of shame that it used to have.
0: Yeah, actually, and this is from my one-man show, Plutarch, This Is My Life. He says, as worms breed most in sweet and tender woods, so usually the most obliging, the most brave and generous tempers most readily receive and longest entertain the flattering insect that hangs and grows upon them. And he does a whole other thing about parasites like lice. Once again, all of his references are to things that if we turned over a log in the woods and saw them, we would be revolted by.
1: Yeah, it's a lot of noxious insects. There's always been a tendency to make it a spectacle. Even the words we use, the ones you mentioned, like lick spittle, if you think of the image, it's grotesque. And there's a kind of sense in which people are who would be talking about it and using these kinds of words would be kind of participating in a bit of a charivari, a kind of a ritual shaming that's going on.
0: Yeah, so we get to Dante, and, you know, Dante is sort of, I mean, brown nosing doesn't even cover it. Dante's got the flatterers. They don't have their own ring. They're part of a kind of, a, I think, a 10 subgroup ring. But they're in feces, and that's where they are. That's where they are.
1: Yeah, that's the
0: go ahead.
1: That's the most consistent association. And Dante's interesting, and I think it shows you how complicated this topic becomes very quickly, because Dante associates it with all these other bad things. He puts it in a ring, which is addressed to simply fraud. And so he kind of is concatenating all these things, and he's thinking about it in a broader sense than just the limited transaction of ingratiation. And oddly, he puts it underneath sins like murder, which is a kind of perplexing positioning of this. But there's a reason for that, I think. He really thought that fraud was worse than murder. He thought that it did something to the social fabric, and sycophancy or flattery would be doing that. It does something to the social fabric, and it takes away something that we really need.
0: Yeah, we're going to be coming back to this all the time, I think, as we talk about this. But this is a point worth having you drive home a little bit more. There really are, depending on how public, and that's a whole other question, how public sycophancy is. But, I mean, it could be Othello and Iago, or it could be something much more that a lot of people see. But either way, I think there's an argument to be made that there are three stakeholders. There is the person doing the flattering, the false flattering. There is the person receiving the flattery, we will call that person. But there's also everybody else, because everybody else's standards are effectively being lowered. If we're praising somebody in an overweening and unmerited way, there's going to be an introduction of all kinds of confusion that probably won't stay in the room. I think that's what Dante's thinking. This spreads out. It oozes under the crack of the door.
1: he seems to think it's really unavoidable. And he seems to think that this is a stretch, but murder, something like that, has an end. But that once you have devalued the currency of language, there is no end to that. There's a sense in which the whole discussion of truth is damaged and perhaps with inevitable problems that are going to ensue from that.
0: So this persists throughout literature. And, you know, when we get to the AI segment later with a different guest, it'll be interesting because there's a scene in Hamlet that almost sounds like somebody checking AI out for flattery. Hamlet's wondering, you know, is Polonius a reliable narrator? And they look at clouds together. It's actually an unusually fun. People don't think Hamlet is funny, but it actually occasionally is. Hamlet says, "Do you see yonder cloud that's almost in the shape of a camel?" And Polonius goes, "By the mass, and 'tis like a camel indeed." And then Hamlet goes, "Me thinks it is like a weasel." And Polonius goes, "It is backed like a weasel." And then Hamlet says, "Or like a whale? Very much like a whale." You know, very like a whale. I mean, Polonius is ready to endorse any and all of Hamlet's, you know, ever-changing views of this cloud. And there is something funny about it, but also very recognizable.
1: Mm-hmm. It's also an interesting thing that Shakespeare is kind of channeling Plutarch there, because Plutarch wrote an essay about how to tell a friend from a flatterer, which is a perennial difficulty. And he suggested that one way to tell is to do exactly what Hamlet is doing, is simply change your mind, shift your position, and see if the person goes along with it. So Shakespeare, as is his wont, being a great writer, he doesn't just sort of like, he filches things from everyone and makes them his own. And it's a wonderful dramatization of that whole process of trying to sort of sift through the verbiage to get to the intentions of the flatterer, which is always difficult.
0: There's another implication, and it's not confined to Tolkien, but Tolkien's as good a place to go with this as any, that so in the second book of the Lord of the Rings trilogy, The Two Towers, we meet the King of Rohan, and he has this person at his side, this, you know, vizier or minister or something, who's been whispering in his ear for a really long time. And when we behold Theoden, he is weak. He's a shadow of his former self. He's crumpled into his own body. And the suggestion is that this combination, this Uriah Heep-like combination of flattery and kind of distrust and maybe even self-distrust kind of woven expertly in a spell-like fashion to the flattery, has been the undoing of this great king. So, I mean, Mark, I'm assuming the suggestion is this kind of thing, surrounding yourself with sycophants, can make you weak.
1: Yes, I think it's all, this kind of activity is always more pervasive than we think and always worse than we think. And that's a pretty spectacular performance because after the introduction of these characters, we have Gandalf coming up and sort of in a command, sort of saying, banishing him. And all of a sudden, Theoden changes back to himself. He comes back to being the king that he is and the person that he's going to be in the rest of the story. But it does have a kind of pervasive effect, and it's really difficult to understand, and it's never really discussed in the story, how Theoden, who seems so heroic once he's freed of Wormtongue, how he actually got involved in this, how he could succumb to this and change so much.
0: Yes. By the way, I'm such a nerd. I needed no notes for that particular our conversation. Well, I mean, as you suggested at the beginning of this conversation, it is viewed throughout the ages with disgust and distrust. And then maybe, you know, maybe in the 1950s, we could start in the 1950s because that's when we get Irving Goffman, Presentation of Self in Everyday Life, which I so apparently don't need notes for. But he starts, and Goffman's argument is that he uses the term dramaturgy repeatedly, that social life is essentially lived or can be lived dramaturgically with some kind of understanding of one's role and how maybe the audience is perceiving one. But say more about this and then how that plays into the idea of being a sycophant.
1: Yeah, I think it has changed in a sense, because if you look back at some of the older discussions, there's a sense in which this is just wrong and it's unethical and it will destroy you in a sense. But if you look more in terms of the post-Goffman era, I guess if you could call it like that, there is a sense in which that idea of multiple selves and different selves, the sort of unified self of the 19th century has sort of slipped away, and it's become more a question of how to manage sycophancy on both sides, as a sort of sycophant and as a target of that sycophant. It really is a sort of transformation in the way we view it. It still, I think, speaks to the question of we can't really quite get a handle on sycophancy very often, that it is a question of intention and not action. The same action can look like one thing to one person and one thing to another. And that goes through the whole three people involved in sycophancy. The sycophant himself can possibly not be fully aware of his sycophancy as he's doing it. Certainly the target may not be aware of it. And then the observers might have a very different sort of idea about it. So there's a kind of a sense in which there's an elusive dynamic here in which intention is absolutely important in sort of nailing this down, but it's exactly what is difficult in so many situations.
0: My friend Peter had a son who was in his early 20s, had become that kind of person who just discounted everything that anybody said to him, seemed not very interested in other points of view, seemed not particularly interested in anybody but himself. And Peter sat down and gave him a uniquely Peterly, fatherly talk, and said to him, you know, there are some people who just really, really get excited around other people and are excited for those people and really enjoy them. He says, and there are other people who just, you know, they're just not interested. They don't care. They're interested in themselves. And then there's the third kind who can pretend to be interested, who can manage to convey that. And so he said to his son, if you can't be the first type of person, go manipulative, which is sort of Goffman, you know? I mean, Goffman seems to be endorsing that and endorsing it with a certain level of calculation. Like, you just can't, although this is being contravened every day in the White House, but he's saying you can't just slather people. You've got to make it seem realistic, right? Maybe a little germ of doubt or perspective here and there makes your praise kind of more trustworthy, if that's the right word.
1: Yeah, it certainly does. And there are a lot of considerations, especially in more recent treatments by scholars of sycophancy, which they don't so much think of it in terms of an ethical issue, but just how to do it well. And so it's a kind of a sense of finding best practices. And so some of that idea of contradicting the person you're sucking up to just on indifferent matters is a way of establishing yourself as a plain speaker. And so, and there's a lot of consideration of when to apply sycophancy and what kind of level of understanding of the other person you need to apply it well. I mean, you have to think about whether your boss is sophisticated enough to get really kind of ironic and perhaps subtle kinds of flattery, or just needs it, you know, put on with a trowel, is a sense. So we've kind of shifted from that sense of an ethical sort of norm about sycophancy to a question of how can we use it best? And we've also shifted from it being mysterious in a certain sense of why people do it and how they sort of imagine what they're doing when they do it, to a sense of we're kind of in control of it. We understand it. We're absolutely deploying this. And the question is just to hone our craft and become more adept at it.
0: Yeah, I mean, we're going to have to go to a break here, but I just want to go back to what you've sort of just alluded to it there, and you said it a little bit earlier, too. We don't necessarily know, at least I don't think we know, whether Lear's two sycophantic daughters know that they're being false and sycophantic. I mean, this could be something that makes the sort of a theory of mind question here, right? This just might make total sense to them to do this, as opposed to being a disgusting manipulative behavior.
1: One of the things that is clear is that some people who are sycophantic, they simply imagine a better person than the person that than the person actually is. Proust talks about sycophancy in an interesting way. His book is mostly about snobs, but it's also about sycophants. And he says there's the intervening imagination is what he calls it. So the sycophant is actually creative in sort of making a better person that they can suck up to. And they feel, some of them feel affirmed by sort of noticing exactly what is valuable about the target. So there's a lot of reasons why people might be sycophantic that are not simply a question of getting a quid pro quo or going from A to B in some relation.
0: All right, we're going to grab a quick break here. Mark is going to stay with us. It's Old Home Week here. We're going to welcome back another old friend. Virginia Heffernan is going to be with us. We're going to talk a little bit specifically about the situation in the White House.

0: AIPAC is facing criticism for its spending in the 2026 midterms. A reporter looked into how and where the group is spending money.
1: The mind kind of boggles when you try to figure out where this money's coming from, who it's supporting, where it's intended to go to, etc.
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0: Christopher Columbus.
1: All right, we are back. We are talking about sycophants with Mark Parker, Professor Emeritus of English at James Madison University and the co-author of Sucking Up, A Brief Consideration of Sycophancy. Joining us also, as I said before, somebody we used to have on, and I've been missing her, and she's back. Virginia Heffernan writes a regular column for the New Republic and the Substack Magic Plus Loss. I'm doing the plus sign for you, Magic and Loss. She is co-host of the podcast Omnishambles and has written a bit about this whole question. So, Virginia, first of all, nice to see your face on the monitor and nice to hear your voice again.
2: Nice to hear you. I mean, the mention of sycophancy leads me to be inhibited. I was about to say this is an immensely interesting conversation. It's great to be back here with you, but now I'm sensitive to the fact that you may think I'm flattering you,
1: or you're just being meta.
2: I'm just being meta. Exactly. We'll call it that.
1: I think Dante put the meta people in the ninth circle, so you want to avoid meta.
2: that's right. It's not quite as bad as murder, but meta's right up there.
1: So, when Mark was on in 2017, we played a little clip of one of those sort of going around the cabinet table and everybody just praising Donald Trump to the skies. And we also played a clip of Mr. Scaramucci, whose feelings have changed quite a bit since that time.
2: Yeah.
1: But, you know, I don't know if you had the same reaction, Virginia, but in 2025, the first time we saw one of those cabinet meetings, I thought, to use one of Mark's images, are they laying it on even thicker? It seemed like they cranked it up to 13 or something. I don't know. Did you have that feeling too?
2: Yeah, I mean, this is he's fired, obviously, or not hired this term. And we're talking about Trump here, of course. Almost anyone who was inclined to even hesitate before acts of extreme deference. The other thing is he's alienated some of his smitherses from the first term, including Mike Pence, notably. Who was a wonderful sycophant to him, only to have Trump turn on him so aggressively and have his hordes call for his hanging on January 6th. And so we've seen Michael Cohen, we've seen him lose. We've seen the sycophants kind of lose the war, even if they won the battle in the short term and got the protections of Donald Trump, in Michael Cohen's case, for a long time. I think Michael Cohen is actually one of the most sort of wonderful spokesmen for what sycophancy feels like from the inside. He memorably said, you know, this is Trump's former fixer. And he said before Congress that it's very easy to understand how Trump essentially would suggest that Michael Cohen commit fraud on his behalf. What he said is, Mr. Trump talks in code. And one of the examples of what Mr. Trump says in code is he encourages you to see flattery as entirely in your interest and also as something that you can't resist. So Cohen's example was, isn't this a great tie? Don't you like the tie I'm wearing? And Cohen said, you know, you're a junior sycophant. You're trying to find your way around the boss. And what's the harm? What do you have to lose in saying, yeah, it's a great tie?
1: Yeah, Cohen also, and this is in your piece, he also describes Trump as having this almost cobra-like ability to kind of hypnotize his victims. He says, it's the lean in by Trump, the whisper, and then that gaze into your eyes where you think that he's looking at you. No, what he's looking at is his own reflection in your pupils. That never ends well. I want you to react to that. I might ask also, when you're done, ask Mark to react to it too, because there's an interesting point being made there.
2: Yeah, I mean, I think there is a question with flatterers of who's zooming whom. Mm-hmm. So, you know, is Trump the one getting you to capitulate to him? I mean, in the vulgar models that we've been using about the brown noser, for instance, I mean, I remember as a child having brown noser explained to me as something that another third grader might brown nose the teacher. And wow, you know, the description of a nose up into someone's anus is just like crazy thing to hear about as a third grader. So anyway, these things get incredibly vulgar, incredibly disgusting, and it's seen as the submission of the beta figure, the gamma figure, to an alpha figure. On the other hand, the flatterer, like Cohen, like Mike Pence, is also using, the sycophant is also using the fawn reflex to manage a figure in power. So rather than fighting or fleeing, he's making a decision that I'm going to mollify this guy in order to get everything I can out of him. So he too is making a kind of manipulative decision. And, you know, if you think of someone that you've mentioned, and I want to talk about women in the equation because we've talked almost exclusively about men, seeing them as in this feminized role, but just to return to say Iago, Iago is manipulating Othello. Iago's in the power position there. No one would say, you know, wow, Othello's really trounced Iago by making him into putting him in this craven role. No, he's an underminer. He's using the tools of sycophancy to manipulate Othello to his death. And the reason that I very quickly bring up women here is the fawn reflex is a legitimate response to danger. So it's not like that one is any more necessarily humiliating than flight, fight or freeze. It may be in descriptions of rape that is exactly the way you preserve your life. There's some incredible descriptions of just heroic survivals of rape by women where they were able to manipulate men long enough that they could get to their phone, get to the police, get away, using just incredible Scheherazade style tricks. There's a podcast I'm a fan of called I Survived, about incredible survival in conditions of kidnapping. And the reflex, you know, we hear a lot about fight, right? We love to hear about a man that fights Trump, but someone who manipulates him, and some foreign leaders have done this very well with Trump, some who manipulate him, tell me he has a great tie, and then, you know, shoplift whatever they want from him.

0: The next election cycle is heating up. Campaign ads, fundraising appeals, political headlines, they are everywhere. Hi, I'm Frankie Graziano, your host of The Wheelhouse, and I want to focus on the issues that matter to you this midterm season. Take our election survey at ctpublic.org/election.
1: See the recipient of sycophancy processing that and maybe enabling it.
2: Well, one of the things that people have said, especially in more ethical sort of arguments about this, is that it's really a question of the flatterer within the flattery, that there's something about everyone that wants to think of themselves as better than they are or more powerful than they are. And so they're happy to hear it. In a certain sense, flattery is an echo of what's already kind of going on inside the flattery. And I think that Trump is more obvious about this. I mean, you mentioned that 2017 cabinet meeting. It started with Trump basically flattering himself. He said, no one in the, a typical sort of Trumpism, there's never been anything like this. And then he talked about some of the things he'd done. And then he passed it over to flatterer and chief Mike Pence. And they went all the way around this sort of circle to do this. So it's kind of, it is hard to tell with Trump whether he's zooming the other person or whether he's being the victim of this. But he certainly sort of lays it out in ways that make it ambiguous, whether he is eliciting this or whether he is just using it transactionally.
1: Yeah, I feel like we're now in the age of a different kind of Zoom. I don't know if Aretha Franklin would even sing that song anymore. But
2: that's probably true.
1: Let's hear one of the flatterers of now, Steve Witkoff. This is he's the White House Special Envoy to the Middle East. I can't imagine why that would be important right now at a cabinet meeting. This is in August of 2025. Here we go. A1, please.
3: Mr. President, working for this government, for you, is the greatest honor of my life. I tell it to everybody, and I really do feel that way, and I thank you, because it's a privilege to go out there and represent you in your humanitarian effort, in your goals of solving conflicts all over the world. I think there were actually more than seven conflicts that you put to bed in the last 8 months. And I hear these, I travel all over the world. In Hostage Square, they talk about you reverentially. It's really quite amazing. I sometimes wish that I had a cam recorder with me and I could put you right there as I listen to it. I was in Gaza, the first American diplomat. On your behalf, and as we delivered food and aid pursuant to your new aid initiative, pushed forth by your great Secretary of State, Marco Rubio, who it is a privilege for me to work alongside. The people were applauding you. The signs were up. I mean, these are people who I just don't think you get the proper credit for it all.
1: You know, Virginia, one of my nieces, when she was about 3 years old, said, I want too many cookies. And there's a sense listening to Witkoff there that there's no such thing as too much. Can just keep going. I mean, you and I, who've lived with editors all of our lives, are thinking, cut this thing down. But why is it going on so long?
4: Yeah, I mean, I think that the duration is actually really important. So I finally tracked down the story of Stalin's insistence that people stand on their feet forever until their hands are bleeding, clapping for him. And the first person that sits down gets in trouble. But you know, yeah, there's some way that Witkoff sounds like he's just trying to run out the clock. I mean, even just the fact that he extends, I wish I had some kind of camcorder device to take. I mean, you know, what is he doing? Like, we all know what a video is. And you know, maybe that he won't get to the end of it. There's descriptions of, I think, Uriah Heep and other literary obsequious figures, that they just use such elaborate language. You know, it's he has to top himself every time. There's no way, there's like a Homeric epithet, even when you describe Marco Rubio. Or I think also, you know, just the hyperbole. He says you've solved more than seven conflicts, right? I think Trump has said maybe that he's responsible for seven. But now Witkoff has to take it to more than seven. Just nothing can rest at just human scale. Everything has to be super heroic, supernatural.
1: And I think, Mark, you know, by the state.

0: Standards of Antiquity. This isn't, this seems not, it seems maladroit. It seems like the, even for the people who despised flattery and sycophancy, it, there was an art to it anyway, which we're not seeing here.
1: No, we're not seeing, well, it's odd. I think when I listen to the Witkoff thing, I see two things. The first part, I think, is like Virginia says, about duration and excess and just going on and on about it. And you almost could imagine that someone would be doing this tongue in cheek. When you say such excess, maybe someone would say, well, he's just kind of indirectly making fun of him. But then he actually does something very clever in terms of how flattery works, is he brings up other flatterers. He's gone to other places and seen people yes. applauding Trump. He's flattering him. And that is extremely powerful, this idea of marshaling other flatterers in the kind of the progress of your own flattery of the person. It gives it a kind of objectivity, and it gives it a kind of a force that it might not have just with this kind of concatenation of superlatives that he begins with.
2: Yeah, I think J.D. Vance actually did this. He was speaking from Budapest or somewhere in Hungary and called Trump in the middle of it so Trump could hear people cheering for him in the room. You know, the idea, I've been to these other places and they make a hero of you there, too. You're absolutely right. They conjure, Witkoff, Vance are conjuring worlds of people who worship at Trump's feet. But part of the reason I think that there is this, there's this extended dance version, it is to get back to the Scheherazade thing, or even these rape victims that I was describing, who are trying to delay the attack. It's almost like they know that sooner or later Trump will round on them, as he did on Mike Pence, as he did to Michael Cohen, as he did to Pam Bondi most recently, an extreme sycophant. And that if they could just put it off a minute longer, that they might. I hear a lot of fear in the voices of people around Trump doing these elaborate set pieces of trying to please him. It's almost like they really are delaying the moment that he turns on them the way he turns on journalists and the way he turns on virtually everyone.
0: Yeah, Scheherazade is just trying to stay alive. And so that's your point. Speaking of Bondi, let's just quickly hear her because there's a reality distortion that starts to happen when you're doing this all the time. So here she is. This is April 2025, also at a cabinet meeting. This is a very famous one. Here we go, A2.
3: You, Donald Trump, have taken the handcuffs off of DEA agents. And as a result of, since you have been in office, President Trump, your DOJ agencies have seized more than 22 million fentanyl pills, 3,400 kilos of fentanyl since you've been your last 100 days, which saved, are you ready for this, media, 258 million lives.
0: So one of the three of us would have been dead because 258 million lives is somewhere around, 65-70% of our population.
2: Your leader saved one of us.
0: Yeah. go ahead, Mark. You're going to say something?
1: You can also see how deft she is. She's actually not bad. And look at the way she uses the word you. You did this. You did this. It's just like a series of gunshots in a way. And it's completely below the cognitive level. She's not really saying anything. She's just saying Trump, Trump, Trump, Trump. You. It's really quite a deft way of pursuing your flattery.
0: So, you know, Virginia, to your earlier point, the Rex Tillersons, the John Kellys, General Mattises, those people who might have sucked up a little bit, but they had their limits. They had a place where they would draw a line. They've been gotten rid of. It does appear recently, though, if anybody's going to save us, it might be Susie Wiles, the chief of staff. Her loyalty is still to Trump, but Time magazine recently wrote something to the effect, and this sounds an awful lot like Irving Janis talking about the Bay of Pigs fiasco, but that Wiles is concerned that Trump isn't ever getting any bad news from anybody, that everybody is telling Trump exactly what he wants to hear. One senses her allegiance is to Trump. She doesn't want to see him fail, as opposed to allegiance to the truth or the common weal or some quaint idea like that. But I'm just trying to end this segment, Virginia, on a note of hope that maybe there's somebody who can see where all this leads, maybe.
2: Yeah, I mean, I don't know if it is. I don't know if it will be Susie Wiles. I know that Trump has said recently he likes people who like him. And I think maybe the thing that will save us is Trump's full understanding of the enormous delta between how he's described as brilliant, as all these things by the people around him, as healthy, and the nagging sense in his cells that he is not healthy, that he is not brilliant, that he is mismanaged Iran in this ludicrous, shameful way, that in a way, that everything that is told to him is like diametrically, perfectly diametrically opposed to what's true. You know, he's not blonde. He is not, does not have a dark tan. He does not have beautiful ties. And I think there is a sinking sense in him that he is a clown pretending to be a king. I just wrote something about this. And that that sense will sink him, if not his mere humanity will sink him, which I think is why we have, there's so many discussions of his ill health right now. He knows his hand is bruised and he knows it's covered with makeup, right? The makeup is the flattery. The bruise is the truth. And he's aware of that, which is why he continually, there's no one but someone pretending to be a king that needs to be told more that they are a king. And I think that that sense that he has himself, or the actual truth that he's who we see him to be, you know, a very like cognitively vulnerable, let's say, cognitively troubled, disturbed, demented. I mean, those things just, they're not interesting to say, but they're simply true. He's insane and he's not intelligent.
0: Yeah, I love cognitively vulnerable. That's like Laetotes or something. But
2: I try to say, that's my condescending. I try to say, like, I have great sympathy for the cognitively vulnerable, like you and Donald Trump.
0: Okay, we're gonna have to wrap here. But it's so great to hear both these voices back on the air. Mark Parker with Deborah Parker wrote "Sucking Up: A Brief Consideration of Sycophancy." Virginia Heffernan writes a regular column for the New Republic and the Substack Magic Plus Lost. Check it out and check out the podcast Omnishambles, of which she is the co-host. We'll take a little break. We'll come back.

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5: We are back. Time to say some not too overweening thank yous. One is to the maestro, our technical producer, Dylan Reyes, and the other is to Lily Tyson Quality Entertainment Productions, who has made this possible. I could go on, but I'm not going to. I could go on praising LTQEP. Instead, it's time to talk a little bit about AI. We're going to do that with Maliha Alahani, assistant professor at Northeastern University's Koori College of Computer Sciences and a resident visiting fellow at the Brookings Institution with a focus on AI policy. Maliha, welcome to our conversation here.
6: Hi. Thank you for having me. I'm glad to be here.
5: So we're discovering something about AI, which is that it tells us what we want to hear, and in ways that may interfere with its function of helping us, of correcting us when we're on the wrong path, of introducing evidence that might alter one of our pre-existing ideas about what's true. So say a little bit more about what you see going on there.
6: So we call this phenomenon AI sycophancy. And AI sycophancy is when an AI model aligns with users' beliefs rather than with the evidence. It's a systematic bias towards agreement. And I would argue that sycophancy is when alignment collapses into agreement. So it's not true alignment to our goals, what we want to achieve through collaboration, but rather an instant gratification, an instant positive feedback that can actually lead us to a place where we don't want to be.
5: So there have been a lot of studies of this now. You've been involved in one of them. The newest one that I've seen, it's Chang et al. In Science Magazine, across 11 different AI models, 49%, let me do it this way. AI affirmed users' actions 49% more often than humans did on average, including cases involving deception, illegality, or other harms. And I love the fact that one of the things they studied, one of their source materials was on Reddit, the Reddit thread, Am I the A-hole? On posts there, AI systems affirm users in 51% of the cases where the human consensus does not. When the human consensus is zero, the humans looking at this are going universally, 100% saying, no, no, this is wrong, that's lying, that's cheating, you are the a-hole in that situation. But AI was prepared to affirm 51% of those. That doesn't feel like a bug, it feels like a feature, but tell me how you see it.
6: So that's true. I think, you know, similar to any other biases that we have studied and categorized with AI, all of these biases essentially are present in human-human communication. The problem with AI is that it exacerbates. It makes them way, way worse. And some of this is because of the selection of the training data, that when we design these systems, we're intentionally or unintentionally going to sources where these biases are wisely present. And another piece is the training algorithm. The training algorithms are optimized to keep the users on the platform, to keep the users happy at the moment. And that instant like and staying on the platform is actually steering the system from the main goal of communication to just either making profit, keeping user happy or engaged. And this algorithmic feature hand in hand with the source of data selection and everything that goes on in between in the training process makes these systems a lot more sycophantic than people.
5: Yeah, I did encounter that. There's an acronym, it's, I think RLFH or something, or HF or something. But it's at a certain point in the training process, one of the things that happens is that the AI is kind of brought back to humans, and then the humans are asked, well, which one of these reactions or outputs do you prefer? And it starts to seem like maybe the fault is not in our AI, but in ourselves. Maliha, it just seems like maybe the AI is literally giving us what we told AI we wanted.
6: That's right. And I think you are pointing to a very critical and important point here, because I believe part of it is on user, on us, in how we're treating AI chatbots or AI systems, or how we're using them. In our one study, we study the behaviors of these models when users actually externalize their own uncertainty. So the user says, I'm not sure if this is the answer. What do you think? And this makes a huge difference as opposed to when you go to the system and say, I think the answer is this. And often in human-human conversation, we actually externalize our uncertainties. We say, I'm not sure, I'm only about 20% sure, what do you think? I'm here to know what facts you have and how I can make this decision better. Whether with AI, these interactions are flatter. And that makes a huge difference in how we're treating these systems. Another thing is having clear goals, right? You know, if we are using AI for education, for coding, for consulting for medical questions, or if it's in our legal system, are we asking AI to tell us how confident the system is, as opposed to just asking, do you confirm what I think? Because that makes a huge difference in the response that the AI is going to generate for us.
5: Perhaps unsurprisingly, in a kind of narcissistic way, some of the research has indicated that even a single interaction with AI, where the AI reinforces or affirms one of the ideas of a human user, increases the unwillingness of the human user to doubt themselves in other situations. It also makes them vastly prefer Claude or whoever it is that they're dealing with to other human beings, right? We are very quick as human beings, it seems, to take the bait and go, oh yeah, Claude thinks I'm brilliant, so I probably am. And that also means that Claude is brilliant as well.
6: That's exactly true. And this is a cognitive bias that especially in adolescence is important for us to study. I think we are not doing enough in studying how interactions with AI is changing the cognition of our adolescents and all of us and how we can deal with it. So, you know, it's obvious, especially in earlier ages, like, you know, when you have a system that is constantly saying, you're right, you're perfect. And after interacting with that system for a while, or as you said, even for one turn, then it's harder for you to connect with people. And that's the gap that we're studying now, that some young people especially prefer to talk to AI chatbots as opposed to people. They prefer to consult, you know, for medical questions even, or some, you know, experts, education scenarios, instead of talking to a teacher who can challenge them, they would rather talk to Claude.
5: There have to be fixes available. And it seems one of the things we're really talking about here is social friction. Social friction is the moment at which somebody or something, I guess, says, well, you know, Colin, yeah, you're kind of right about that, but you're also wrong in some other ways. And then I ideally begin to incorporate that kind of criticism into my thinking, and I'm better for it. In psychotherapy, this is also called rupture and repair, the idea that somebody could say something, you could have a really bad encounter with your mother, your father, your therapist, whoever, and then repair it, and then gain confidence in your ability and your wholeness to be able to tolerate that kind of stress. So this is going to be a pretty complicated, fuzzy thinking kind of fix, but it seems, Maliha, like that's got to happen with AI somehow.
6: It's going to have to happen with AI. If we want AI, which is my hope, if we want AI to support us in making better decisions, to support us in learning and education, and to truly collaborate with us and empower us so we can hold on to our agencies and grow, as opposed to replacing us, manipulating us, then we're going to have to think about designing systems that are more honest, that are aligned with our goals and ethical values, and that are there to lean to truth and support us and challenge us. In fact, in a recent study, we learned that when the goals are clear for the human users and for AI, people actually invite friction, what we call it positive friction. People work towards it because their goals are clear. And so once we embrace that and we design systems that way, we're going to have AI systems that can truly collaborate with us as opposed to manipulate us.
5: But we also may have to do some work on ourselves. And there a kind of AI literacy and AI sycophancy literacy might be necessary too. If we go into this with all of our existing prejudices in favor of praise and reinforcement, we'll probably keep breaking AI and then complaining that it's, in other words, we're going to have to do some work on ourselves, it seems.
6: It's crucial, I believe, for us to educate our nurses and doctors and students and teachers and anyone who's using AI, from small business owners to companies who are acquiring these large systems, to know about AI sycophancy, about the behaviors that can reduce sycophantic behavior in AI, but also really thinking about educating people about what their role is and how they can properly use AI.
5: Yeah, you know, in Shakespeare, if Mark were still here, he would tell us that the fool is often the only person who can tell the king the truth. And AI maybe has to be in that position a little bit too, that because the fool is funny, because the fool isn't really in a position to harm the king, the fool can be more truthful. And maybe we need to think about AI that way too. Well, Maliha Alahani, thank you so much for your time. Assistant professor at Northeastern University's Corey College of Computer Sciences and a resident visiting fellow at the Brookings Institution with a focus on AI policy. Thank you so much for your time. This has been a lot of fun. And I don't know. You don't have to praise anybody for the rest of the day, all right? And don't expect any praise either. You should be able to live without it.
7: It's love. It's love.

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2: It's here and now. 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
3: It's a pitch black night in southwest Connecticut, and the tree frogs are out in abundance. But we're not here to see frogs.
4: It's dark, which is what fireflies love.
3: We're here to visit a firefly sanctuary.
4: Let's get you sprayed up and then wander in.
3: Chris Shipper helped create the New Canaan Land Trust Firefly Sanctuary, and tonight he's my guide. We put on some bug spray, climb over a rugged trail marked with tree roots and mud.
5: Watch your steps.
3: And enter a meadow filled with thousands of fireflies.
6: I feel like I'm seeing, like, fireworks, but, like, shrunken down to, like, the smallest size possible.
3: Avery Gibson is 11 years old. She's here with her Girl Scout troop. They're sitting on a bench at the top of the meadow, wearing mosquito nets over their faces. Her friend, Aoife Dilde, is also 11. And she says she's learning facts about fireflies she didn't know about.
7: I didn't know there were so many types of fireflies. I thought there was just a firefly. Hooray!
3: There's actually 170 different species of fireflies living in North America, with some unusual names.
7: The comet, the heebie-jeebie.
3: There's also the Big Dipper. Shipper says there's even one called a femme fatale, which lures the males into her grasp.
4: And then she consumes them.
3: This sanctuary is 6.5 acres of meadow and forest that has two things fireflies need, darkness and woodlands. And both of those, Shipper says, are becoming harder and harder to find.
4: The biggest challenge for fireflies is habitat. And there are fewer and fewer places near big cities that are like this, completely undeveloped.
3: Fireflies need darkness so they can find each other and reproduce. The flashing light they give off is actually a mating call. The females hang out near the ground, flashing their lights, while the males fly up to the trees.
4: They are going up to try to locate or signal to fireflies to a female down below. And when they coordinate their signals, he will try to fly down to meet the female.
3: From there, the females lay their eggs. The eggs hatch, and the larvae spend 1 to 2 years living on the ground, which is why pesticides and other chemicals are also a big challenge for fireflies.
4: All the things that people put down to get a great lawn, but then also suppress almost everything else.
3: Maddie Norton is volunteering with the Land Trust that runs the sanctuary. She hopes that by seeing thousands of fireflies like this, people will get inspired to make small changes at home.
8: Maybe you don't need your landscape lighting on all night. You can turn it off at, like, midnight and turn it back on at, like, 6 in the morning. Just, like, small things like that.
3: Like any good day in summer, the night ends in rain. Before we head out, I asked Chris Shipper what he thinks the future holds for fireflies.
4: It's tough. I mean, as more and more development comes, as more and more lawns get built out, as more and more people want, you know, a monoculture, there's less and less habitat. The same challenges that our birds are facing are being faced by fireflies and all different species.
3: But he says the sanctuary is a good

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6: This is Here and Now. You know how every once in a while you meet a person whose family story helps tell a bigger story of a place? I'm talking about Detroit, and a daughter of the city with many titles, cultural historian, former labor activist, author, poet, music preservationist, opera performer.
7: Well, my name is Marcia Battle Philpott, but I am also known as Marcia Music.
6: Marcia Battle Philpott has spent many of her 72 years telling her version of Detroit's story. Its industrial boom, its hollowing out and racial clashes, and now its recovery. It's a complex story with music throughout. See, her father, Joe Von Battle, was a record producer. But let's back up. Philpott's father, like many black men, went to Detroit in the days of Jim Crow.
7: My father was a part of this migration that came here to the north from the south. He was born and raised in Macon, Georgia.
6: Eventually, he got a job at a Chrysler factory during World War II. Detroit back then was the country's fourth largest city, behind New York, Chicago, and Philadelphia. It was peak Detroit.
7: And work was extremely plentiful because it's wartime production. And so it was common for people that were up here, these blacks who had come here, to work one job for 8 hours or 10 even, and then walk across the street to the factory across the street and work in the next job for another 8 or 10 hours.
6: After the war, he got laid off. Auto plants were putting in more machines to replace people, and most black workers had low seniority. So Marcia Battle Philpott's father opened a storefront, Joe's Record Shop, to sell records and to record musicians and speakers.
7: He was very, very successful. Mm-hmm. And he began to have relationships with other record companies and all kind of stuff. But he wanted to record. And he had recorded John Lee Hooker.

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1: It's All Things Considered from NPR News. I'm Elsa Chang.
2: And I'm Juana Summers. Coming up, a group in Austin that's trying to make health insurance affordable for musicians.
3: That chronic stress erodes our health. It impacts creativity. It impacts a willingness to take a risk.
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4: Live from NPR News in Culver City, California, I'm Dwayne Brown. Six states are holding primary elections today, including Minnesota, where Democratic voters will choose a nominee for an open U.S. Senate seat. The issue dominating this election there is the Trump administration's immigration crackdown last winter. From Minnesota Public Radio, Clay Masters reports.
5: Lieutenant Governor Peggy Flanagan regularly brings up a vote her opponent, Congresswoman Angie Craig, made in Congress.
6: My primary opponent voted for Donald Trump's immigration bill and was the only Minnesota Democrat to do so.
5: Craig says she regrets the vote. She focuses on her track record winning the state's most competitive congressional district and her time in Washington.
7: I'm the experienced person in Washington who has a track record already of taking on Donald Trump and getting bills passed.
5: Minnesota Republicans are also selecting a nominee for the open U.S. Senate seat being vacated by Democratic Senator Tina Smith. For NPR News, I'm Clay Masters in St. Paul.
4: Well, the man accused of killing the CEO of United Healthcare was back in state court in Manhattan today for what's expected to be a final hearing for Luigi Mangione before his murder trial next month. The judge said the jury in the case will be anonymous, as NPR's Brian Mann reports.
8: Mangione is accused of gunning down insurance executive Brian Thompson on a New York City street in 2024. Because of the national debate over health care access and insurance costs, Mangione has drawn significant support online, with fans and supporters showing up at the courthouse for each hearing. During this session, Judge Gregory Caro said jury selection will begin September 8th. He signaled that jurors' identities will be kept from the press and the public. This comes as Mangione's defense team has argued for more media access to the trial. A second trial in federal court is expected to get underway in January. Brian.
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0: For Connecticut Public Radio, I'm John Henry Smith. Connecticut Children's is warning parents about the dangers of children using e-bikes and e-scooters. As Connecticut Public's Jenny Ahrens reports, there's one particular group filling its ER.
9: From May to July, Connecticut Children's Emergency Department treated more than 120 children with injuries from electric mobility device accidents.
10: The most commonly injured body part is the head, and most of those are unhelmeted kids.
9: That's Amy Watkins, manager at Connecticut Children's Injury Prevention Center. She also says the most commonly injured age group is boys aged 9 to 13.
10: Parents need to be aware that they're 9, 10, 11, 12-year-old maybe shouldn't be using these devices. If they are, they should be supervised.
9: The American Academy of Pediatrics recommends that no one under the age of 16 use an e-scooter or e-bike. Jenny Ahrens, Connecticut Public Radio.
0: Many Hartford students will head back to schools that won't have librarians this year. Librarian positions at all 11 of Hartford's public high schools were eliminated due to budget cuts. Fox 61 reports only five librarians remain. And a 98-year-old Puerto Rican veteran in South Windsor was recognized this week for his service in the Korean War. Pablo Melendez received several honors, including the Korean Service Medal with two Bronze Stars. Yvette Melendez says she learned only recently that her father tried to rescue a fellow wounded soldier while under fire.

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1: Coming up, Democratic voters in the greater Hartford area are deciding a hard-fought congressional primary today. 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
8: This is All Things Considered from NPR News. I'm Juana Summers.
9: And I'm Elsa Chang. There is a blockbuster report from The Washington Post that says security officials were so concerned about President Trump's safety that they smuggled him off of Air Force One and onto another plane. Now, NPR has not independently confirmed all the details, but the idea that White House staff and members of the press were left to unknowingly fly on a decoy plane is a breach of protocol and of public trust. And we are fortunate to have a journalist here at NPR with an intimate understanding of how high-risk presidential travel is normally handled. NPR senior political correspondent Tamara Keith joins us now. Hi, Tam.
10: Hello, Elsa.
9: Hello. Okay, can you just walk us through first, what are the basic facts here?
10: Yeah, this happened last month as President Trump was leaving the NATO summit in Ankara, Turkey. He had flown there on the new Qatari Air Force One, which is luxurious, right, but was rushed into service and doesn't have all the security features of the older purpose-built Air Force Ones. Mid-trip, hostilities with Iran flared back up. That raised the threat level. So just before he was supposed to leave, Trump announced he was sending the new Air Force One ahead so U.S. troops at a base in the U.K. could admire it, which made no sense. So then with cameras rolling, President Trump boarded the old Air Force One, waved from the top of the stairs as usual.
9: Uh-huh.
10: The Washington Post reports he was then smuggled off the plane in a catering truck. Journalists and White House aides who were left on what turned out to be a decoy plane were firmly instructed to keep their window shades lowered for the whole flight.
9: Wow.
10: Then at the base in the UK, out of range of Iran, Trump and the press pool all got back on the new Air Force One, and Trump never let on.
11: Were you aware of any credible threat by Iran against Air Force One?
12: I have a threat all the time. I'm number one on their list before you. But if I go, you go. Right?
11: But was there a specific
12: threat today? Perhaps someday you want to change professions.
9: Okay, interesting choice of words there. What did the White House say at the time?
10: Yeah, with hindsight being 2020, it's pretty remarkable to look back at the statement the White House put out that day from Communications Director Stephen Chung. Quote, as the president has said recently, there are many enemies of America who have their sights on him, and we use every tool at our disposal, including distraction and misdirection, to address those threats. Little did we know just how much distraction and misdirection was hidden in plain sight.
9: Apparently. I mean, I have to ask you this, Tam, because you covered the White House for like a dozen years. You were also president of the White House Correspondents Association in 2023. So you were personally involved in planning the press coverage of President Biden's secret trip to Ukraine, right? And that's why I feel like you have a really good vantage point into this. How does all of this normally work? Like, is misdirection common?
10: Yes and no. Take Biden's trip to Kyiv. Two journalists were brought along to witness his perilous train ride to the Ukrainian capital. Everyone was sworn to secrecy. When I was brought in for planning, they even made me take off my Apple Watch.
9: Wow.
10: There's always been a level of cooperation between the press and the White House to make sure that the president's movements are independently covered. But Trump and his team ditched the press entirely and have gone to great lengths to mislead the press and the public long after the immediate danger had passed. The Justice Department even sent FBI agents to serve subpoenas at the homes of journalists who had reported details of why Trump hadn't left Ankara on the new plane.
9: Right. And just explain for all of this, for all of us, why all of this matters.
10: White House journalists traveling with the president actually serve a function for the continuity of government as independent witnesses. So the American people don't just have to take the government's word for it.
9: That is NPR's Tamara Keith. Thank you, Tam.
10: You're welcome.
13: This week, we are remembering a man who changed modern basketball. Don Nelson died on Sunday at the age of 86. Celtics fans will remember the five championship teams he played for in the 60s and 70s, and NBA fans will remember him not only as the second winningest coach, but for his impact on how the game's played. Jackie McMullen covered the NBA for decades with the Boston Globe and ESPN and joins us now to talk about Don Nelson's legacy. Welcome back to the program.
14: Thank you, Anna. Thanks so much for having me.
13: I mean, Don Nelson had just such a profound impact on the league over more than five decades. What's at top of your mind? What set him apart?
14: He was just so innovative. Nelly was always willing to try different things. We look at the modern NBA, and what do we see? We see seven-footers like Kristaps Porzingis standing behind the three-point line. Nelly was doing that decades ago. Mm-hmm. He understood the idea of spacing the floor. They called it small ball back then because they had shooters all over the floor. He also was so far ahead of the pack on international players. People think about Dirk Nowitzki because that was one of the real gems that he drafted for the Dallas Mavericks. He was just well ahead of everybody at looking at the game as a global event instead of just the, you know, the colleges throughout the United States.
13: I mean, this is someone who went from being a successful championship player to a wildly successful coach. Why do you think he was able to do both of these jobs so well?
14: He was a very difficult coach to play for because he was very exacting and expected the most of you. But when the practice was over, he was one of the most easygoing, affable, fun people. I mean, he had a second office at Major Goolsby's in downtown Milwaukee when he coached there, which is a favorite watering hole of locals. And he would sit there and talk with fans. You know, remember too, this is a guy who, when he was coaching in Milwaukee, he started something called Nelly's Farm Fund because he got this very desperate letter from a farmer who had 13 children who was worried how he was going to pay his bills and raised almost $250,000 to help farmers in Wisconsin. He spent the end of his life in Maui in Hawaii. And when they had those terrible, terrible fires, he had 20 plus acres of land and opened up his hotel to people who had lost their homes to stay there for free. So everyone could identify him. He was an everyman in many, many ways.
13: Many know him as the pioneer of Nelly Ball, the style of play that was fast-paced and geared towards smaller lineups. How did that style change the speed of the game as we know it today?
14: Oh, it changed. It turned the game on its head. Remember now, this Don Nelson is the one who drafted Steph Curry. Think about that now. Steph Curry at Davidson, who everyone thought, too small, can't play in the NBA. He became one of the most transformative players in NBA history, a surefire Hall of Famer. Nelly's the one that drafted Steph Curry. He had a vision for the game that everyone could play. Remember, he was a 6'6", I guess you could call him a forward. He was undersized, guarding people like Kareem Abdul-Jabbar. Mm-hmm. And in his mind, that didn't disqualify him from making a difference in the NBA. He really felt that you could play all this game all different ways. And it didn't have to just be a center plunked in the middle of the key to be successful. And for the longest time, many of his compatriots, if you will, that's how they saw the game.
10: Jackie, how will you remember Don Nelson?
14: Well, he just was one of my favorite people to be around. And, you know, I've covered the NBA. I'm retired now, but over 40 years. And nobody made me feel the way Don Nelson did. You have to remember, I was a young female reporter in a pretty much all male environment in the 1980s. And Don Nelson didn't care if I was black, white, male, female, or purple. If I knew basketball, which I did because I had played it, and I could talk basketball and I did my job and I worked at it, he became my biggest fan, and I became his.
10: That was Jackie McMullen. She covered the NBA for decades with the Boston Globe and ESPN. Thank you so much.
14: Thank you.
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13: 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I'm Juana Summers.
9: And I'm Ilse Chang. A cult classic album could soon find its way to a new generation of fans.
17: A Japanese company had just introduced, you know, the Roland 303, the Roland 808. So these were entirely new instruments.
13: The record is synthesizing 10 ragas to a disco beat. 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
18: Live from NPR News in Culver City, California, I'm Dwayne Brown. In South Carolina, 10 Republicans are competing in today's special Senate primary to fill the seat of Lindsey Graham, who died last month. The state's governor appointed Graham's sister Darlene to fill the remaining months of his fourth term. From South Carolina Public Radio, Gavin Jackson has the story.
19: The crowded field includes Representatives Russell Fry and Ralph Norman, former Congressman and Governor Mark Sanford, and local businessman Mark Lynch. Polling has indicated no clear frontrunner, and the race is expected to go to a runoff in 2 weeks between the two top vote-getters. The late senator was known for his foreign policy positions, but candidates seeking to replace him are focused more on domestic issues, such as cutting the federal deficit and affordability. Senator Darlene Graham, a mother and grandmother, has said her brother was an expert on the federal budget, but she's an expert on the family budget. The Republican nominee will face Democrat Annie Andrews, a pediatrician, in November. For NPR News, I'm Gavin Jackson in Columbia, South Carolina.
18: A court has sentenced deposed Syrian President Bashar al-Assad and his brother to death in absentia. NPR's Jane Rath has that story.
20: The Damascus court said it found al-Assad and his brother Maher al-Assad guilty of ordering killings, torture, and arbitrary arrest that amounted to crimes against humanity. Bashar al-Assad and his family fled to Russia as opposition fighters closed in on Damascus in December 2024. The court also sentenced to death an ex-security official and a cousin of the deposed president, Atif Najib. Najib, who was present for the trial, was a security official in Dara province, where the uprising against the regime began. Hundreds of thousands of Syrians disappeared and were believed killed by security forces in the country's 14-year-long civil war.
18: Jane Araff reporting. This is NPR News.
1: For Connecticut Public Radio, I'm John Henry Smith. Voters head to the polls today in primary elections across Connecticut. One of the most heated races is for the 1st Congressional District, where U.S. Representative John Larson faces a competitive Democratic primary. More now from Lisa Hagan, federal policy reporter for Connecticut Public and the Connecticut Mirror.
3: Larson faces his first primary as an incumbent since his first election to his Hartford-based seat in 1998. His three Democratic challengers are calling for generational change, arguing that he's been in Congress too long. But Larson believes experience matters and touts the seniority he'll have if Democrats take back the House majority. His most well-financed challenger is former Hartford Mayor Luke Bronin, and he's been endorsed by the Connecticut Democratic Party. The other candidates are West Hartford Representative Jillian Gilchrist and Hartford Board of Education member Ruth Fortune. Democratic Governor Ned Lamont also faces a primary against a progressive challenger, Hamden Representative Josh Elliott. And there are a handful of Democratic and Republican primaries for Congress and the state legislature. Lisa Hagan, Connecticut Public Radio.
1: Massachusetts Governor Maura Healey has signed a bill that removes restrictions on third trimester abortions in the Bay State.
21: We believe that health care decisions should be made between women and families and their doctors, not politicians. Abortion will remain safe. It will remain legal.
1: Massachusetts law previously banned abortion after 24 weeks of pregnancy, except under extreme circumstances. Decisions on abortions after that span will now be up to doctors and patients. The new legislation means Massachusetts now has some of the most permissive abortion laws in the country. And the first residential phase of Bridgeport's Steel Point Harbor project is now complete. A grand opening ceremony recently welcomed the August to the City. The luxury apartment building features more than 400 units. The apartments were in development for more than a decade. They were delayed by

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1: Getting these animals that second chance at life has to do with the community support.
0: To memories that connect us.
2: Reminders of the good old days back home. 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
0: These are the stories that make Connecticut unique. 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
3: Saying there that the normal thing is not the rational thing to do right now. What the best thing to do is to go and try out different things, because this traditional life ladder is being actively threatened by AI or the decisions that the government is making, or even honestly, the decisions the Fed might make. Raising rates could easily pop the AI bubble. It's not necessarily a new normal. It's just a different variation of normal.
4: Right.
3: No, that makes sense. Yeah.
4: It totally makes sense. I'll go with that. Kyla Scanlon, she is an economic content creator. She is on all the socials, and you should subscribe to her newsletter because she will make you really, really smart. Kyla, thanks a lot. Appreciate your time.
3: Thank you.
4: Wall Street today, not nihilism, but I'll tell you what, traders are definitely waiting to see which way the inflation winds are blowing. We will have the details when we always have the details.

0: unemployment benefits helped a lot of families to stabilize their finances.
1: Breno Braga at the Urban Institute says in the first couple of years of COVID, there was a notable decline in credit card delinquencies.
0: But then what happened was after those programs expired, the environment became much more difficult for families. They saw a rapid increase in the price of goods such as like food, housing, and transportation.
1: And we saw a rapid increase in the number of people falling behind on their credit card payments. Josh Bivens at the Economic Policy Institute says more recently, the number of new delinquencies has stabilized.
2: But it's at a level that's higher, I would argue, than it should be, given like a pretty low unemployment rate in the economy.
1: Part of the reason for that is a lot of people are still carrying around those old debts they fell behind on, says Joelle Scally at the New York Fed.
3: Once people miss a payment on their credit card, that sticks around on their credit report for some time.
1: And she says lenders are now reporting and chasing late payments for much longer than they used to. So even though a lot of these credit card delinquencies aren't new, Aaron Klein at Brookings says they are still affecting people's lives.
4: This debt overhang of people who have defaulted hasn't gone away for the millions of families affected. They're still getting called by debt collectors. Their credit scores are still lower.
1: And all of that, combined with persistent inflation and a frozen job market, is making it hard for many to catch up. I'm Samantha Fields for Marketplace.

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1: This is Asian View from NHK World Japan. I'm Keiko Kitagawa. Authorities in the Philippines say at least 8 people have died due to landslides and other causes, and around 22,000 have been evacuated because of flooding. This comes after tropical storm and monsoon rains hit the Southeast Asian nation. Relief supplies have been sent to a facility in Quezon City near Manila, where about 1,700 people have taken shelter in tents. One evacuee said floodwaters rose above the roof of her home during the deluge. Manufacturers in Japan are finding it difficult to procure products that use tungsten. Availability of the critical mineral is being affected by controls imposed by China on exports of items that have both civilian and military applications. Prices of such products have soared as Chinese shipments to Japan of raw materials used to produce tungsten fell sharply this year. Tungsten is used in a wide range of applications from industrial drills to semiconductors. A domestically made Japanese GPS satellite has been successfully placed into orbit. An H-3 rocket carrying the Mitsubishi No. 7 satellite lifted off from the Tanegashima Space Center in southwestern Japan's Kagoshima Prefecture on Tuesday morning. The rocket separated two boosters in the first stage as it ascended. It placed the satellite into its intended orbit about 29 minutes after liftoff. Mitsubishi satellites transmit positioning signals. 5 of them are currently in operation, orbiting over Japan. They provide improved positioning information for smartphones and help deliver earthquake alerts in areas where reception is poor. This is NHK World Japan.
0: This is The World. I'm Marco Werman. Remember in that last story how I said that barbecue is as diverse as it is universal? Well, same deal with restaurants. For example, an Irish pub in Beijing or a Vietnamese restaurant in Berlin. Okay, how about a Philly cheesesteak joint in Tokyo? Yeah, my co-host Carolyn Beeler is a former Philadelphia resident, and when she was in Japan a couple of years back, she couldn't resist the urge to try Nihonbashi Philly. Its owner has lived in the same central Tokyo neighborhood, Nihonbashi, for 3 generations. Here's Carolyn.
2: Steak sizzles the same in South Philadelphia as it does in central Tokyo. But Kosuke Chujo tells me it is not as easy as it looks to make an authentic cheesesteak in Japan. It's challenging, says Chujo, who's wearing a Philadelphia Phillies t-shirt and baseball hat behind the grill. You can't find good hoagie rolls or cheese whiz here. That's the classic cheesesteak topper. So there's a pot of homemade cheese sauce bubbling on the stove.
3: And these are your homemade hoagie rolls?
4: Yeah.
2: In the dining area, there's a Phillies game on TV, a SEPTA regional rail map hanging nearby, and graffiti thick with Philly references all over the walls. It is a whole different vibe than the glimmering office towers surrounding Tokyo's central train station outside. Sitting down before the dinner rush, Chujo tells me that when he was young, his was a generation looking toward the U.S., from its jeans and sneaker styles to the music. His classmates were listening to Michael Jackson, but he was into the Philadelphia sound. His favorite artist? Patti LaBelle. Love, Need, and Want You, he says, is kind of a theme song.

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3: Taking care of loved ones with dementia is filled with so many emotions. 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I'm Catherine Shin. Today, we hear Connecticut Public's recent live conversation about how caregivers are managing their journeys of taking care of loved ones who have dementia. From the logistics of care to the emotion of losing someone, even though they're still physically present. We feature a Connecticut resident looking after a parent with Alzheimer's, someone who volunteers their time to teach Spanish-speaking communities about the disease, and a recent college graduate who explored his grandmother's advancing dementia through a podcast, which you'll hear. That's all up next on Where We Live, right after the news.